0: Of Wayne, it really feels like an era has passed recently.
1: Right, of course.
0: I knew all this music, but I never studied. I never had a teacher. I never, you know, for short term, I had a trumpet teacher when I was a kid. I won a prize, like this thing called the National Orchestra Award, and you get free music lessons. I did it for a few months, just, you know, playing out of the Arban book, which is kind of like the trumpet players.
1: Right.
0: I'd get my, like, Charlie Parker book and look at it and see all those chords and be like, ah, like, what do you do with that, you know?
1: I tell you what, man, listen, the music that you have made through the years, it doesn't matter that you never, quote unquote, studied, because you figured out the formula, you know, the emotion, being able to touch people. Thank you for making this beautiful album. Let's listen to a track. We're going to listen to Morning Cry.

0: You heard Morning Cry from Flea's album Honora, with Anna Butters on acoustic bass, Jeff Parker on guitar, and DeAnthony Parks on drums. Now back to our conversation. Flea, let me read something that you wrote in your liner notes. 6 years old, looking at my dad's records I was forbidden to touch, wantonly putting my hands all over them at dawn before he could awake to catch me and deliver a whooping. The albums I knew held mysteries of grave importance. Why were they forbidden?
1: This was my dad's stuff. I wasn't allowed to touch it. You know, it was like a real don't touch the record player, don't touch the records,
0: right?
1: Don't do it. Whenever he would put music on or I would look at the covers and, you know, there were like adult themes of sexuality and everything about it was just, it was like forbidden. It's not for children.
0: Right.
1: But I was just, I was enthralled and mystified from the beginning.
2: Yeah. He said, now you just fought one hell of a fight, and I know you hate me and you got the right to kill me now, and I wouldn't blame you if you do.
0: Do you remember any specific records that really grabbed your attention?
1: I really remember Johnny Cash singing the song A Boy Named Sue.
0: Uh-huh.
1: I was like, A Boy Named Sue? It's like sort of the song of this kid, it's like, you know, with a girl's name and the concept of femininity with a boy and how can he survive in the world with something like this. And just as a little boy, like, it was just mind-blowing in it that he could sing about it, and it was serious, but it was funny, but it was not for kids, like all of it. And I just knew that that was the tip of an iceberg,
0: right,
1: of all this stuff.
0: When did jazz specifically enter your life?
1: When I was 6 or 7 years old, my parents split up, and my mom took off with this jazz musician, remarried, Walter Urban Jr. He was a bass player. So we went from living with my dad, who was like a government man, and we lived in like a nice house in the suburbs,
0: yeah,
1: to a jazz musician who lived in his parents' basement, had a substance abuse problem.
0: Oh, boy.
1: Pretty out of control and wild. But shortly after a while, we left the basement. We got a house with a living room. And he had all his buddies come over. This is the 60s in New York, the bebop scene. And they came over. And I remember, I think the first thing that I saw them play was Cherokee at a blistering tempo.
0: Hmm.
1: I'm getting goosebumps right now thinking about it, Christian. Like, I fell on the floor. I was rolling around, like, just seeing colors and abstract shapes. And these guys are blowing, you know, a million miles an hour. I'm looking up and the drummer is just, you know.

0: And I just couldn't believe it. Like, it was so magical to me. I was just like, there are things that human beings are capable of that are way beyond anything that I did know about. That opened up the world of jazz to me in that moment.
1: I'm curious to know what some of your favorite jazz recordings are during those early days.
0: First record I got was the Clifford Brown Max Roach Quintet. And then reading about in the book that he died so young, you know, and
1: right.
0: Richie Powell and his wife was driving the car, being devastated as a little kid.
1: And I remember feeling the same thing, like, man, why did Clifford Brown have to die so young and in such a sad way? But
0: yeah,
1: it's so wonderful that, you know, we all feel the emotion of that music.

0: Along with Clifford, you cite two other trumpeters who inspired you in your liner notes, Dizzy Gillespie and Miles Davis.
1: First, it was Louis Armstrong. You know, I had a Satch Plays Fats. I had, right. like, you know, you think when you're a little kid, you only have a few records. You know, I had my old record player in my room. I had like three records, and it was Clifford Brown. I had Satch Plays Fats. But one of the very next records I got was Kind of Blue. I would just sit in the room, you know, and listen to it, and I really loved the liner notes. I think Bill Evans wrote the liner notes, right? Those
0: Correct.
1: Liner notes?
0: That's right.
1: Understanding of, like, the seriousness of the moment and the fragility of the moment, and you're playing together within these structures and improvising in a way that you have to really, like, love your fellow musicians and love the moment and wanting to be, to honor, like, the best part of yourself and to honor the best part of them, to play together in this real sacred space. As a boy, I really started feeling the voices of musicians. You hear Cannonball playing his solo and like the bluesiness of it and stuff. And like I'd say to my friends, you know, that's Cannonball, you know. And then Coltrane would come in and you're just like, oh,
0: right.
1: God, like there is a God, you know.

0: as, you know, I lived on and started, like, listening to all the other Miles records, you know, On the Corner and, you know, Man with the Horn and Get Up With It. Like, Get Up With It was something, like, before I made my record that I was listening to constantly. Like, I
1: can hear that.
0: Oh, cool. Yeah, well, he loved him madly.
1: And Dizzy Gillespie is the other trumpet player. You said you wanted to be like him.
0: My mom took me to go see him play at Royce Hall at UCLA. I was like, oh, we're going to go see God tonight. You know what I mean? That's how it felt to me. Like, he's like, you know, this guy. And I was sitting in the audience waiting for Dizzy to come on at Royce Hall at UCLA, you know, in my little polyester suit, like waiting. And I was like, I got to go to the bathroom, Mom. And I jump up, and just being a little kid, I just was running fast because I didn't want to miss him. And instead of running back to the lobby where the bathroom was, I ran towards the stage door. I just ran to a door. And I opened it up, and there's Dizzy standing right there with his horn, you know, with the bell shooting up. And I was just, you know, kind of shaking in awe, ran up to him. You know, I was just looking. I was like, Mr. Gillespie, I just want to tell you, you know, I was like frozen like a deer in the headlights. And he was so kind. I'll never forget it. He hugged me in, like he put his arm around me and he hugged me in, you know, like sitting there with my head in his armpit, you know, his nice suit and his good smelling cologne. And for a few minutes, I'm with Dizzy and he pet me on the head. Went on, started playing Night in Tunisia, you know, and I was just like, oh, you know, man. Forgot all about having to pee, you know.
1: Wow, man.
0: Yeah.
1: Well, let's listen to Dizzy play A Night in Tunisia.
0: Oh, yeah.

Dizzy Gillespie and his orchestra from 1946, A Night in Tunisia. In just a moment, Flea gets lost in more jazz memories and also invites some of his modern-day jazz heroes to record with him. That's when Jazz Night in America returns. I'm Christian McBride.

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4: Welcome back to Jazz Night in America. I'm Christian McBride. We're talking with Flea from the Red Hot Chili Peppers, the bassist who turned into a jazz brass man. You mentioned to us earlier that before your friend said, "Hey, I got a rock band, come play with us."
5: Yeah.
4: And you wound up getting an electric bass and playing in this rock band, you were playing the trumpet.
5: Yeah.
4: Do you remember the first time you put it up to your lips and the sound that came out?
5: Yeah. And I think I was pretty quick about it, you know? I think just when you're little, like, it just made sense to me. Even though I was never a good practicer or studier as a kid, like, I was kind of feral, you know? I was in the street from a pretty young age, kind of unwatched and
4: right,
5: getting up to trouble and stuff. But I knew what a beautiful sound was. And pretty quickly, I was able to get a nice tone out of it.

0: I remember it well. It was in seventh grade, sitting in class, and I just remember it came pretty naturally for me.
1: Wow.
0: The sound itself. I always had a lot of bravado, you know. I was blasting, you know.
1: I love it. Good lead player, huh?
0: I did okay.
1: Yeah. I also want to ask you about Art Tatum. You've discovered Art Tatum's Willow Weep for Me. Was that around the same time, or was that a little after, or?
0: That's later. That intro that he does, you know, biddle-yum, boom, boom,
1: yes.
0: Biddle-yum, boom, boom, boom, boom,
1: right.
0: Always stuck with me, like it's just something that sticks out.

0: the virtuoso piano playing, what he does with time, what he does with chords, what he does with melody, whimsical and poignant and like serious revolutionary feeling kind of way.
1: Yeah.
0: So yeah, I wanted to record it for my record.
1: Yes.
0: You know, after not playing trumpet for many, many years and picking it up again, it was one of the first things that I wanted to play was Willow Weep for Me.
1: Let's take a listen to your beautiful version. This is Flea and Willow Weep for Me from his new album, Honorary.

0: Willow Weep For Me, performed by our guest today, Flea. Now, back to our conversation. You said when you were young, you were getting into a bit of trouble. Now, did jazz at all play a role in keeping you off the streets?
1: Well, absolutely. I mean, music in general. And even when I was, you know, at my worst and I was doing dumb crimes and on drugs and, you know, just bad street stuff that kids can get into when they're just, you know, running.
0: Yeah.
1: It was always something that was there for me as a guiding light. Someone like Clifford Brown, who didn't drink, who didn't do drugs, who was a spiritual man, who focused on just like making a beautiful light to shine in the world.
0: Yeah.
1: I always knew that was there.
0: Your life changes forever. You get derailed from the brass and you now play the electric bass. Who came to you and said, hey, play in my band?
1: It was my high school friend, Hillel Slovak. And I didn't really know anything about rock music. He had a rock band, and he was, you know, our bass player is just not with it. He's not serious. Like, we really want to do this. Why don't you learn to play bass? And I remember being a kid who was always kind of, you know, coming from a broken home and stuff, always kind of looking for a feeling of community and family, being really touched by that, like, come and be a part of us. A friend of mine's dad played the bass, had an extra bass. I went and got that bass. And right away, I was just kind of had a little pentatonic scale. I was just hitting it. And 2 weeks from the day I began playing the bass, I was on stage on the Sunset Strip, you know, posing and rocking and, you know, playing. A couple of years after that, you know, started the Chili Peppers and started finding a voice of my own way to express myself on the bass. I really loved the punk rock and the energy of that music, and I loved the music that was coming out of New York, like Defunct, and, you know, I loved what Ornette was doing, and the Lounge Lizards, and, you know, James Chance and the Contortions, funk and jazz and hip-hop and punk rock, like, all kind of came together in a way that was really exciting to me.
0: The Lounge Lizards, that hits home, because I love them too, man. It's just, I don't talk to a lot of people who are into the Lounge Lizards.
1: I love the Lounge Lizards. Voice of Chunk is a beautiful record.
0: Right, yep.

0: all through the years with the Chili Peppers, you're listening to all of this other stuff going on. So were the other members of the band doing the same thing, or were you the only hardcore jazz head?
1: We're all kind of different, you know, but Anthony really loved jazz too. Like, we became friends when we were 15, and he didn't know about it because, you know, he actually came from a real rock household. His dad was like a Hollywood club goer, hanger outer, you know, dude on the scene. And, you know, my stepdad was a serious jazz musician. We'd go see him play, you know, played in clubs. We went and go saw him play at a pizzeria on La Brea with Philly Joe Jones.
0: Wow.
1: And yeah. I remember Philly Joe Jones. He was like after watching, he said, Elvis wasn't and I was like, okay. And he said, yeah. He goes, Paul McCartney, that's a bad but Elvis wasn't.
0: No kidding.
1: Yeah. And I don't know why he said this to us. I guess because we're a couple of white kids, you know, and he was like, and we were so into it. We were like fanning out, you know, it was Philly Joe, you know.
0: That's hilarious.

0: was there a point where, you know, just something kind of clicked and you said, it's time for me to make this record. It's time to pursue my jazz dream. What happened?
1: There was. And I tell you, a record that really struck me was Kamasi Washington's record, The Epic.
0: Mm.
1: When that record came out, I was like, man, and this is like guys from L.A., from, you know, I'm from L.A., you know, and I remember I was so excited. Like, I felt like a revolutionary spirit from that music, having that feeling like when I was a little kid. And I'd pick it up, and I'd be like, I'm going to get my trumpet playing together. And I'd play it a little bit, start to kind of get a tone and some chops. May I get frustrated. I'd be like, man, I'm never going to be Booker Little. What am I doing? You know what I mean? I kind of like to get discouraged because I feel so kind of stuck. I guess, like, 3 years ago now, I was just like, I'm going to practice every day without fail for 2 years. And at the end of the 2 years, I'm going to go make a record as good as I am. And I'm pretty good, Christian, at like when I set a rule for myself and a discipline, I'm pretty good at following it. And so that's what I did.
0: And man, did you. Let's listen to another track from Honora. I think you'll recognize the melody. This is Thinking About You.

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Coming up, I'm going to make Flea an offer, kind of an invitation. I hope he'll accept. I'm Christian McBride.

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1: You're listening to Jazz Night in America. I'm Christian McBride. When Flea put his head down to make Honora, he didn't just link up with any jazz artist. He targeted some of the best, instrumentalists who not only shared, but were also sonic world builders, composers and arrangers in their own right.
2: I really love Jeff Parker a lot, and I had met him. Our kids go to school together, and he made that record Way Out of Easy with his quartet, you know?
1: Yes, yeah.
2: I also love this Michele Ndegio cello record called the Omnichord Real Book. I love the rhythm on that record, and that's D'Anthony Parks and Josh Johnson and

0: Michelle's playing bass, but Anna Butters, they're an incredible bass player. And I played with Josh before. He played on a Chili Pepper record, and I realized that he had produced Michelle's record. And so I asked him, would he work with me and produce this record? And from the first day, we just got into a studio. I had written stuff out in my scrawling pencil, bad, you know, notation style. I don't know how to work the computer and make it look pretty or anything. Yeah. My notation's pretty sloppy, but everyone got it real quick, and it felt great right away.
1: You have the drummer D'Anthony Parks, guitarist Jeff Parker, and Josh Johnson on this track we're hearing in the background now. It's called Frailed. What can you tell us about it?
0: This is kind of in the mode of Miles' album Get Up With It. Like,
1: yeah,
0: these feelings of, and I, you know, Alice Coltrane, I get it from a lot too, this hypnotic kind of trance. I call it the drool test. You know, when I'm sitting at home playing bass, I'm just by myself. I'm not really specifically working on anything, but just kind of playing.
1: Right.
0: And sometimes I'll see myself and I'm drooling. And it's like in that moment, I don't know, like I'm not thinking. You know what I mean? I'm just kind of hypnotizing myself.
1: Sure.
0: And that was kind of the feeling I had making this. I just wanted to hypnotize myself with rhythm.

0: Frailed from the recording Honora. Flea is our guest today on Jazz Night in America. Do you feel like another person when you're playing the trumpet, or does the same creative energy sort of remain from the bass?
1: It definitely engages a different part of my brain. And they both inform one another. My bass playing informs the trumpet. And since I've started being really serious about the trumpet, it's really informing the bass playing, especially since I'm really studying the chords. Like, it was just a little while ago I learned what an alt chord was. Like, right. I see that on a paper. I don't know what that ALT, what does that mean? It means the whole world completely changes. Like, are you kidding me? And I just opened a whole nother, like, you know what I mean?
0: Exactly.
1: So they all inform each other. And it's just that, like, anything that I do, like, you know, I like to write. You know, I wrote a memoir a while ago. I like to play basketball, something I do all the time. All these things, like the feelings of creativity and being in the moment. You hear about monks and, you know, spiritual people reaching a state of enlightenment. When you're blowing and you forget everything and you're just lost in the beauty of the sound, or like when an elite athlete is lost in the beauty of movement, that's when you feel the most meaningful and you feel all this purpose in life.
0: Now, I only have two questions left for you, and last one is going to blow your mind. I can't wait. You're inspiring something, man. If your stepdad was still alive, what would he think?
1: I think he would be really proud of me for going for it and for picking up the horn.

0: It's funny when I look back at it, because he never taught me. He only ever gave me one lesson, and that was you put on a metronome. Because the first time I wanted to play drums.
1: Right.
0: And he said, I want you to clap on the beat of the metronome. And he goes, if you can make the metronome disappear, then you have a good time. And that was the only music lesson he ever gave me, which was a good lesson.
1: That's a very good lesson.
0: But he was pretty hard, you know what I mean? He's like, you better learn your changes.
1: Right, right.
0: you know what I mean?
1: A true jazz musician.
0: Yeah. He was not like about like, no team medals, you did great. No, it'd be like, you got to work on this or that. Yeah.
1: That's right.
0: But no, I think that he would be happy that I was playing the trumpet and taking it seriously.
1: I don't tell anybody this because then they get curious, but I actually have one of Roy Hargrove's old trumpets. I've had it for almost 40 years now.
0: Wow.
1: And in my dreams, I'm Freddie Hubbard and I'm killing. So like, I can't do it on the trumpet, so I try to do it on the bass.
0: Yeah. But well, you do it, man.
1: Every once in a while, I bust the trumpet out and like, stand in the mirror and pretend I'm Freddie.
0: What kind of horn is it?
1: It's a king. So now here's my final question. I've collaborated with some of my favorite bass players, Ray Brown, rest in peace, and my dear friend Edgar Meyer. At some point in the near future, can there be a Flea Christian McBride collaboration where we both play bass and trumpet?
0: Absolutely. Come on, man. The bass playing, trumpet playing guys got to get together.
1: Man, I love you so much, and thank you so much for being our guest on Jazz Night in America to speak about your incredible album, Honora. Thank you for inspiring us, and keep on making great music and being a great person.
0: I appreciate you, Christian, and you've always been an inspiration, and just thank you so much for paying attention. Thank you.
1: Let's go out with one more from Flea. This is Free As I Want to Be.

0: Jazz Night in America is a production of WBGO Studios and NPR Music. This episode was produced by Sarah Giletti and Simon Rentner. Mastering by Ron Scalzo. Special thanks to Greg Jakubik at Shorefire. Our executive producer is Stephen A. Williams. Saraya Muhammad is the executive producer at NPR Music. And Sonali Mehta is the executive director. To hear this episode again, head to our website, npr.org/jazznight. I'm Christian McBride.
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asking a daisy what to do, what to do.

You go around willy-nilly for example.

Imagination, as done by Joe Williams at Manchester Craftsman's Guild. And that was the time that Joe Williams was presenting Nicole Yarling. Great performance. I remember that well. Gary Burton and Friends before that doing Tossed Salads and Scrambled Eggs. It's so good to be with you, and I'm glad you're enjoying it. Thank you for the comments. And when you do pledge, we will mention your name if you wish. Up next is one called Bunny, featuring Jerry Mulligan and Johnny Hodges, along with Mel Lewis and Buddy Clark and Claude Williamson.

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That was the Paul Horn Quintet. Paul Horn. And from the album Something Blue, that's what we heard. Paul Moore playing piano and Billy Higgins also on drums. And Emil Richards on fives. Hadn't heard anything from Emil Richards for quite some time. I'm Tony Mowat. Up next, Sweet Alice Blues, as done by George Benson.

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The difficult I'll do right now.

Crazy He Calls Me. That was Herb Geller playing alto behind Dinah Washington from the first issue, the Dinah Washington story. I'm Tony Mowat. Here's Ahmad Jamal and Ahmad's Blues.

That's called Shoeshine Boy. Count Basie at the piano. And Benny Green also on here. Joe Jones playing drums. I'm Tony Mowad. Let's conclude things here with one done by the amazing Warren Vacher. And it's called I Can't Get Started.

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Art Blakey and the Jazz Messengers. It's one called When Love Is New. And with Art Blakey, Lee Morgan, Wayne Shorter, Curtis Fuller, and Cedar Walton. It's from the album The History of Art Blakey. It's on Blue Note. How are you? And welcome, my friends. I'm Tony Mowat. Always a pleasure to be with you as we listen to the greatest music ever, jazz. I love it. And I love you for being there to enjoy it with me. Up next is Bill Easley. This is called Don't Get Around Much Anymore.

0: Brother Wallace has an incredible voice, one that he's honed since leading a choir as a teenager. He'd go on to play Madison Square Garden, record his debut album at Peter Gabriel's studio, and release his debut album, Electric Love, all while keeping his day job as a K-12 music teacher. Coming up, hear a mini-concert with Brother Wallace on the Next World Cafe.
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And that was a delightful thing called In a Mellow Tone. What a classic that is, by Ella. Ella Fitzgerald. And with her, Ben Webster, of course, playing tenor sax. Before that, Bill Easley and Don't Get Around Much Anymore from the album Hearing Voices. I'm Tony Mowat. Here's a classic by Hank Crawford. It's called Sand Dew.

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Elegant Flower for Jasmine. Cyrus Chestnut. Before that, Milt Jackson, the classic vibraphonist, doing Rodgers and Hart's My Funny Valentine. I'm Tony Mowat. I thank you for being there to share this music with me. It's a pleasure to be here with you. Up next is Stanley Turrentine, and this is one with Shirley Scott. He was married to her at the time. Their version of They Can't Take That Away From Me.

I Ain't Got Nothing But the Blues. That was Mose Allison. And before that, Stanley Turrentine with Shirley Scott doing They Can't Take That Away From Me. I'm Tony Mowat. Let's conclude this hour with Billy Taylor's interpretation of Naima.

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One called Lila by Greg Floor and his quintet. Greg Floor playing soprano sax. Starting off this hour, Grant Geisman and Cool Man Cool. That was Brian Scanlon playing flute. I'm Tony Mowat here with you. A pleasure, as always, to share this jazz with you. America's classical music. And thank you for your comments. Thank you for your support. Up next is one done by the great George Shearing, featuring Pittsburgh's own Steve Nelson on vibes, from the album That Shearing Sound. This is Bill Evans' composition called Very Early.

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Avocado, the title of that one, featuring Claudio Roditi. And before that, we heard George Shearing doing very early. Steve Nelson, the vibraphonist, born and raised here in Pittsburgh. And his mother had a jazz club down at Market Square. Yes, indeed. TM, in the PM, good to be with you. Up next, Tony Bennett with Bill Evans, doing Some Other Time.

Christian McBride with Ron Blake. Ron Blake, of course, on flutes. Christian McBride playing bass. Before that, Tony Bennett, Bill Evans, and Some Other Time. Here's a young Pittsburgher making quite a name for himself. A pleasure for me to be able to play his music. He's a cousin. His name is Ron Afif, and this is his great interpretation of So What?

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Mount Harissa, that's what it's called, from the Far East Suite, featuring Paul Gonzalez with the Duke Ellington Orchestra. Before that, Ron Afif, my cousin. Yes, indeed, proud of it, too. What a marvelous guitarist. We heard So What. Here's a gentleman that truly was a marvelous performer, and he left so many great albums. This is Dodo Marmarosa and his trio, doing Just Friends.

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0: China's leader Xi Jinping and President Trump met at the White House. 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
2: 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Thanks.

Thad Jones and I'll Remember April with Kenny Clarke and Charles Mingus. I'm Tony Mowat. Here's one by Kurt Elling, and it's called Say It.

0: You know a good story when you hear it. Makes you feel, laugh, think. Sometimes you get a little teary. I'm Scott Simon, host of Weekend Edition Saturday, and each week we bring you stories from around the country and around the world. 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

0: the bass, John Lockwood. And the drums, Sherman Ferguson. And the man for whom the saxophone was invented, Phil Wood. Thank you very much.
1: Thank you. Thank you. Thank you.
0: Thank you very much. Thank you and good night.

That's called Long About Now by Keith Eiler. I'm Tony Mowad. It's such a pleasure, my friends, to be able to share this jazz with you. Let's conclude this hour with one done by Houston Person with Joey DeFrancesco at the organ. It's called Sweet Sucker.

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You go around willy-nilly for example.

Imagination, as done by Joe Williams at Manchester Craftsman's Guild. And that was the time that Joe Williams was presenting Nicole Yarling. Great performance. I remember that well. Gary Burton and Friends, before that, doing Tossed Salads and Scrambled Eggs. It's so good to be with you, and I'm glad you're enjoying it. Thank you for the comments. And when you do pledge, we will mention your name if you wish. Up next is one called Bunny, featuring Jerry Mulligan and Johnny Hodges, along with Mel Lewis and Buddy Clark and Claude Williamson.

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That was the Paul Horn Quintet. Paul Horn. And from the album Something Blue, that's what we heard. Paul Moore playing piano and Billy Higgins also on drums. And Emil Richards on fives. Hadn't heard anything from Emil Richards for quite some time. I'm Tony Mowat. Up next, Sweet Alice Blues, as done by George Benson.

0: You know a good story when you hear it. Makes you feel, laugh, think. 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I'm Scott Simon, host of Weekend Edition Saturday, and each week we bring you stories from around the country and around the world. 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

Crazy He Calls Me. That was Herb Geller playing alto behind Dinah Washington from the first issue of the Dinah Washington Story. I'm Tony Mowat. Here's Ahmad Jamal and Ahmad's Blues.

That's called Shoeshine Boy. Count Basie at the piano. And Benny Green also on here. Joe Jones playing drums. I'm Tony Mowad. Let's conclude things here with one done by the amazing Warren Vacher. And it's called I Can't Get Started.

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Grover Mitchell's New Blue Devils. That album, yeah, On Track. The song Thinking of Lady, Grover Mitchell, yeah. Chuck Lovins here in the Jazz Living Room. Welcome, welcome, welcome. My goodness, yes. We got some Dennis Soleil and B.G. Adair coming up. Emmett Cohen, Ray Charles and Milt Jackson. Rita Edmond, Ellis Marsalis coming up. Will Cavaniss and Count Basie as well. But we're going to start off this set with one from Sonny Stitt. This is off of Salt and Pepper, the song My Mother's Eyes.

0: Hey, this is Steve Inskeep. One of the things you can count on from NPR and this station, we've got your back when it comes to reporting the news, bringing you facts you can count on. 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

Emmett Cohen on piano with the Hatzi Kaddish. Also featured Ron Carter there on bass. Hey friends, I'm Chuck Levins here in the Jazz Living Room with you, and we got some great music still coming up. We're going to move on now to the great Ray Charles and Milt Jackson together, along with Kenny Burrell, Percy Heath, and Art Taylor. From Soul Brothers Soul Meeting, this is...

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Rita Edmond with You Don't Know What Love Is. That's off of her Glance at Destiny release with Ricky Woodard on tenor sax. Now here's Ellis Marsalis.

trumpeter Will Cavanis and the title track to his release called A Walk, with Sam Dillon alongside there on tenor sax. Will Cavanis, yeah. Ellis Marsalis ahead of Will doing the song Charlie Brown from Wynton and Ellis Marsalis, Joe Cool's Blues, that release. And Rita Edmond did that great piece You Don't Know What Love Is from A Glance at Destiny. Ricky Woodard was on tenor sax with Rita there. And Ray Charles and Milt Jackson together. Yeah. It's off of Soul Brothers Soul Meeting. And in addition to Ray and Milt, they had Kenny Burrell, Percy Heath, and Art Taylor on that, doing the X-Ray Blues. Chuck Levin's here, and we're going to wrap up this hour in the living room with Count Basie from Count Basie in Sweden and Corner Pocket.

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That is off of a release by Jerry Mulligan that really does have some very interesting twists and turns on it. It's Jerry Mulligan off of the release Nightlights and his song Manja de Carnaval, Morning of the Carnival. Art Farmer being featured on trumpet along with Jerry. And you have found the Jazz Living Room. Friends, welcome. Oh, yeah. Pull up a chair, kick back, and enjoy. We just won't tell anybody at your workplace, you know. We'll just keep it our secret, you know. No one will know. It's true. Yeah, there you go. Sarah Vaughan coming up. Ron Afif coming up too. Ray Vega, Freddie Hubbard, Gerald Wilson in the orchestra, and Houston Person as well. And we're going to go now to West Montgomery with a live recording in Paris, featuring Harold Mayburn on piano of his great piece, Four on Six.

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1: Having a public safety campus in Jamesville could have many benefits. 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

The song is called Everywhere. That's Gerald Wilson from the Complete Pacific Jazz Recordings of Gerald Wilson and his orchestra. Really great stuff. Always. Yeah, always. Freddie Hubbard ahead of that with Blue Spirits. Featured Craig Handy alongside Freddie there from the release called New Colors. And Ray Vega from East West Trumpet Summit did Round Midnight and In a Sentimental Mood kind of mix up there. Yeah, Ron Afif did So What from Veered Blues. Veered Blues. Yeah, there you go. Okay, well, Chuck Levin's here going to wrap up this hour in the Jazz Living Room with Houston Person. And this is off of his release called To Etta With Love. And the song is G Baby Ain't I Good to You.

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Lori Meekum there with the song In a Mellow Tone. That's off of Shiny Stockings. Of course, Lori was on piano, had Roger Spencer on bass, and Andre Rice on guitar. Chris Brown being featured on drums there in a mellow tone. Lori Meekum. Chuck Lovins here. Welcome, friends. Oh, man, we've got George Kahn coming up and Bobby Short. Always good. The Jazz Expressions, Art Blakey and the Jazz Messengers, Larry Goldings, Ella and Lewis, yeah, and Patrick Williams as well. All coming up here in this hour of the Jazz Living Room. And so please do enjoy. Stick with me. I think you're really going to like it. Got Benny Carter for you now. This is off of Jazz Giant. It's true. Ben Webster on here with Frank Rossellino and Barney Kessel. And the song is called A Walkin' Thing.

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Ella Fitzgerald and Louis Armstrong. I Won't Dance. That's actually off of the second of two albums that came out. The first one was just called Ella and Louis, and the second one, this song is off of the second one, which is Ella and Louis Again. And on piano with them is Oscar Peterson, Herb Ellis, Ray Brown, and Louis Belson. Boy, you just can't go wrong with that. No way. Oh, man. Larry Goldings was ahead of that with the Grinning Song from Big Stuff. Art Blakey and the Jazz Messengers did For Minors Only. That's off of the album Hard Drive with Johnny Griffin on tenor and Bill Hardman on trumpet. And Jazz Expressions from Yoyogi with Mike Kanan on piano did a song they call Blues for Siboney. And I'm Chuck Levins. Got Patrick Williams in big band form. This is off of a release called Aurora, featuring Eddie Daniels on clarinet. And this big band is going to do The Sun Will Shine Today.

0: 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If you'd like to listen online. Coming up in just a few minutes from now, NPR's A. Martinez recaps the WNBA season and looks ahead to the playoffs with the Athletics. Eddie Costable. And the Marketplace Morning Reports in about 9 minutes.
1: 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Every time I tell the people I...
0: Becoming mostly sunny today and warming to around 70 degrees. It would be the warmest day so far this week. Patchy fog tonight, low around 48. Currently it's 47.
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0: And beautiful sunshine to greet us this morning. Temperatures warming close to 70. Right now in Syracuse, it's 45.
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0: 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It's 8:43. Coming up on the program, NPR's A. Martinez recaps the WNBA season and looks ahead to the playoffs with the Athletics' Annie Costabile. And a bit later on the Marketplace Morning Report, people across the country are celebrating Dolly Parton Day today. They're being encouraged to wear rhinestones, listen to her music, and be generous. This day was chosen because the date, 9-5, harkens back to Dolly's hit song, Working 9-5. Catchy tune, too. Sunshine today, high near 70 degrees, some patchy fog developing tonight, low around 48, and increasing clouds Saturday, high near 68. Right now in Syracuse, we've got some clear blue skies, some light clouds, and 50 degrees. Thanks for waking up to Morning Edition on 88.3 WAER, Syracuse Public Media.
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0: President Trump threatens to annihilate Iran, and Tehran responds. On the next International Friday News Roundup, news from the UN General Assembly, including a proposal for Gaza and a push for diplomacy in Ukraine. Plus, China's President Xi comes to Washington, and the Democratic Republic of Congo is gripped by Ebola. It's next hour on 1A.
1: 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Hurricane Helene swamped western North Carolina 2 years ago, killing over 100 people and leaving thousands stranded.
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4: Thanks for listening to WAER. We're expecting mostly sunny conditions today with a light breeze by this afternoon and a high near 70. Some areas of fog developing late tonight, otherwise clear, a low around 48. Early morning patchy fog on Saturday, otherwise increasing clouds, a high near 70. A slight chance of showers Saturday night, mainly overnight, a low around 53. Still a chance of showers on Sunday, otherwise cloudy and a high near 66 for now.
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0: Welcome back. This is 1A. I'm Todd Zwillick. Before we get back to the roundup, it's time for our weekly news quiz. Now, last week we asked you what weather radars across the country were picking up that wasn't storm activity. Here's a hint that there are hundreds of millions of them. And here's our winner, Jess, with the answer.
6: Weather radars are picking up on migrating birds for fall migration.
0: Yes. Huge congrats to Jess with the correct answer. Yep. It's birds.
7: Could have been something worse.
0: You know what? It could have been way worse when you think about it. Jess listens to 1A on WXXI in Rochester, New York. Jess, your 1A swag is on the way along with a garbage plate. Yes, it's a thing. If you don't know, ask somebody from Rochester, preferably, what a garbage plate is. Now for your question this week, I'll hand it over.

0: absolutely loved that song. It was such an earworm. There was also a bar song, Tipsy, by Shaboozy, which also spent 19 weeks at the number one spot.
1: Good Lord. Everybody at the bar getting tipsy.
0: So one big difference with Ella Langley is both of those artists are black men whose songs are country mixed up with rap, really a blended genre. Tell us, is her song drawing a different country audience?
2: I think part of what has allowed Choosin' Texas to achieve this feat is that it cuts cross audience, right? It goes down so easy. As you mentioned earlier, it's country, but it's also pop that, you know, you hear it come on at a party, you're sort of loath to turn it off.
0: I've also heard some people wondering why Choosin' Texas is such a hit, and it feels like it's kind of been polarizing. So tell us, how is this song resonating differently in different parts of the country or different parts of the culture even?
2: So in the piece, I talk about America A and America B, and I want you to picture me doing big scare quotes around those terms because I'm using them sort of tongue-in-cheekily. But really, that's just the way in the current online vernacular that we talk about this longstanding cultural divide between, call them the coastal liberal enclaves, and then what you might say is flyover country, right? Quote unquote, real America. Choosin' Texas, its appeal is broad enough to unite a sort of increasingly culturally siloed country. At the same time, in coming from Nashville, in coming from a country music tradition that is very associated with the heartland of the country, we have seen that people in that part of America have really taken this song up as a pet cause and have been championing it to the top of the charts.
0: Walden Green is a staff writer at Pitchfork Magazine. Walden, thank you so much for joining us.
2: Thank you for having me. My pleasure.
3: She's from Texas, I can tell by the way he's two-stepping around the room.
0: Here and Now is a production of NPR and WBUR. I'm Indira Lakshmanan in Boston.
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0: Annetta Constantinides, thank you so much for your time. Appreciate it.
1: 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Happy Dolly Day.
0: You too. Here and Now is a production of NPR and WBUR. I'm Peter O'Dowd.
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0: I'm Chris Boyd. Up next on Think, the story of nine siblings who began to lose themselves one by one to a rare form of premature dementia.
1: One sister gets sick, and then another one gets sick, and then suddenly the family is convinced, finally, that it might be a genetic illness.
0: We'll talk about how different members of the family cope with the knowledge that they had a 50-50 chance of inheriting the mutation that caused their mother to retreat from the world, about the worry they'd passed that bad gene on to their own children, and about why scientists think studying this family could help them find treatments to prevent Alzheimer's disease.
1: This illness could be a back door, a secret passageway.
0: Our conversation starts after a short break.

0: Live from NPR News, I'm Lakshmi Singh. Chinese President Xi Jinping says he plans to meet with President Trump twice more before the end of the year. Today he concluded his historic state visit to the U.S., saying little about whether he and Trump made any progress on their rivalries over AI, trade, Taiwan, or the war in Iran. With rising voter frustrations over surging fuel prices, NPR's Elena Moore says more Republican candidates are now calling for an immediate end to the conflict,
1: including Mike Rogers in Michigan.
2: Michigan families are struggling with the price of everyday life. Groceries cost too much. We have to bring prices down. The war with Iran needs to end, and end quickly.
1: Trump's been looming large throughout this midterm cycle, and he's repeatedly told supporters to vote like he's on the ballot. But that could hurt his party. According to the latest NPR-PBS News Marist poll, a plurality of registered voters, 45%, say they're voting against him. Elena Moore, NPR News.
0: NPR's Kirk Sigler is also tracking the domestic fallout from the war and finds record-high diesel prices putting the squeeze on the Pacific Northwest loggers.
3: Diesel here in the timberlands of western Oregon is approaching $7 a gallon. Sean Smith owns Starfire Lumber, where logging trucks pull up daily after cutting trees on nearby private and federal lands.
4: The dozers and shovels and yarders and stuff they run consume ungodly amounts of fuel. I mean, you'll see 12 or 1,500 gallon tanker trailers at the logging site.
3: Smith says the industry is grappling with record diesel prices due to the closure of the Strait of Hormuz, which is making inflation even worse, just as lumber prices were starting to recover. Kirk Sigler, NPR News, Eugene, Oregon.
0: The Supreme Court's letting states use the Trump administration's SAVE database to check voter citizenship. Critics say the tools mistakenly flag some eligible voters as potential non-citizens. A federal appeals court has ruled that the Pentagon can blacklist Anthropic. NPR's John Ruwitch reports on the latest turn in a simmering dispute over how the military can use Anthropic's artificial intelligence models.
5: Anthropic makes the Claude family of AI models, and it said those models could not be used by the military for autonomous weapons or mass surveillance of Americans. The Pentagon, which had contracts with Anthropic, did not like being told what it could or could not do with the models. In March, it designated Anthropic as a national security supply chain risk. Anthropic challenged it in court, but the U.S. Court of Appeals in Washington, D.C. has now ruled 2-1 that the blacklisting is justified. The court says the Pentagon had ample support for the argument that it was a national security risk to keep using Claude because the product has encoded restrictions on how it can be used. Anthropic, which is a financial supporter of NPR, says it disagrees with the decision and is considering all options. John Ruwitch, NPR News.
0: This is NPR. Pope Leo XIV is adding his voice to global calls for major tech companies to do a better job of protecting humanity from the threats of artificial intelligence. The head of the Roman Catholic Church delivered a speech at the UNESCO headquarters in Paris today. In the U.S., President Trump continues to resist calls for an AI development slowdown, citing competition from China. He, House Speaker Mike Johnson, and tech CEOs are expected to hold AI talks next Tuesday. The European Union is standing by its 120 million euro or $136 million fine against Elon Musk's X after the Trump administration opted to back Musk's attempt to get the case thrown out. The EU accuses Musk's social media company of violating regulations that govern data privacy and fair competition in Europe. Slow-moving nor'easters set to hammer the Mid-Atlantic and New England with damaging winds and coastal flooding. NPR's John Stolness reports the storm's also wreaking havoc on the final weekend of Major League Baseball's schedule.
6: As the city of Boston prepares to weather the storm, the hometown Red Sox will try to squeeze in an important series against the Chicago Cubs. Sunday's game was moved to today, with the two teams playing a doubleheader. The start time of the second game was also moved up a half hour, and they hope to get a game in on Saturday night as well. The Cubs are in a tight playoff race, so should any games be rained out, they will have to be made up either on Monday or Tuesday. In Baltimore, Saturday's game between the Orioles and Yankees has been rescheduled. Those two teams are also playing a doubleheader today. No changes are likely for series being played in Philadelphia or Washington, D.C. John Stolness, NPR News.
0: It's NPR.
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12: The simplified logic of natural selection is that bad genetic mutations will get weeded out of the population if the people afflicted with them are less likely to reproduce. But there are some defects present in DNA that don't reveal their terrible effects until midlife, when the people who have them might already have children who, at the moment of conception, have a 50-50 chance of inheriting a mutation that could someday destroy them. One heartbreaking example, a form of frontotemporal dementia caused by a single bad gene that one mother of 9 children had no idea she carried. From KERA in Dallas, this is Think. I'm Chris Boyd. The story of that family and their long path toward realizing what was causing first that mother and later a number of her grown children to change in radical ways is tragic. It changed relationships, destroyed potential, and required agonizing decisions over whether to get tested for the presence of a gene whose effects could not be reversed once they set in. But as my guest will tell us, it is also true that this larger-than-average family sample could offer clues scientists hope would lead them to effective treatments for their disease and for more common forms of dementia like Alzheimer's. Robert Kolker is a contributing writer at the New York Times Magazine. His new book is called The Vanishing Family: Love, Fate, and the Quest to End Dementia. Robert, welcome to Think.
13: Thank you, Chris. I'm glad to be here.
12: This is one of those stories where lots of things become very clear in hindsight that were not at all obvious when they first started happening. In this case, a woman named Jean, who would give birth to 9 children, started to change in her early 40s. What were the first signs, looking back, that something was off?
13: Well, the mother first started showing symptoms in the 1980s. And back in the 1980s, if you thought about dementia at all, you thought about Alzheimer's. When you think about Alzheimer's, you think about things like forgetting where you put your car keys, you know, having memory problems or cognition problems. But this is a very different kind of dementia. And so it went undetected, and it goes undetected with many families. The mother, Jean, in this family started showing huge personality changes, behaving almost like a completely different person. She was drinking. She stopped, dressing well. She stopped making dinner for everyone. She wanted to do nothing except to just sort of sit in the living room. And of course, everyone thought it was something different. Some people thought that she was an alcoholic. Some people thought she had menopause. Some people thought she had depression. Some people thought she merely was having a breakdown because of a bad marriage. And a lot of the family had left the nest, and no one really could agree on what was happening. And meanwhile, for years, the youngest members of the family were left with her as she became a stranger. And yet dementia was not really on the menu of options back then.
12: It's so interesting that the older children in that family have such different memories of their mother in childhood than the younger children.
13: She was so well put together in the beginning. She was reading to the kids all the time. She made games for them to play. She was a model for other parents in their community in Pennsylvania. This was a community where some people sent their kids to college and some people didn't. And this family sent kids to go become engineers and to work for Fortune 500 companies. And they were a large family to begin with, but they stood out as an exemplary family in the beginning because of her.
12: By the time the baby of that family, Barbara, was born in 1976, Jean was, I mean, quite literally not herself. She was in her mid-40s by that time. How did Barb's siblings try and protect her from what appeared at the time to be just their mother's retreat from responsibility?
13: There were a few years of denial where they would sort of pat her on the head and say, you know, we're going to try and get you out of here. And she would go on vacations to go and see them. Just so listeners know, she's 10 years younger than all the rest of the siblings. She was sort of a late in life surprise baby. baby number 9. And so by the time she was entering middle school, the last of her siblings finally left her alone with her mother, just as her mother, sadly, was changing the most drastically. And so they may have given her encouragement and lip service for, but for 3 or 4 years, she was alone, not knowing what was happening to her mother and basically raising herself.
12: Yeah. And you say changing most drastically. There were also other problems. The summer that Barb was 14, Jean was diagnosed with metastatic cancer. She died just a couple of months later at the age of 62. So I would imagine at that point, like the puzzle of her behavioral changes just went unaddressed.
13: That's right. People sort of shrugged and said, well, she should have taken better care of herself. She didn't go to the doctor to get the cancer caught early enough. And she wouldn't stop smoking and she drank. And clearly she was depressed. Again, the last thing they thought was that there was something neurological happening because all the focus was on the cancer.
12: So Christy, I think, was the second oldest child in this family and might have seemed to grow up in time to kind of escape the worst of the chaos in her family of origin. She had this good corporate job. She had a husband and 2 kids. How did she start to withdraw?
13: She really had started a life independent of the family. She was a well-liked member of the family and very accomplished, but she lived in a different state and she lived very, very well. You know, they had a nanny and a staff for the house. And she really seemed to be separate. And then suddenly she starts to display very similar behaviors. She zones out a lot of the time and doesn't really want to engage with other people. Her marriage dissolves just like her mother's did. And people start to blame what's happening to her on the same things that they blamed the Jean's problems on, the mother's problems on. They said, she's depressed because of a bad relationship. And this is a woman with a master's degree and up until recently, a really great job, and she's bound to bounce back sooner or later. Nobody, you're faced with a sort of a decision. Do you decide that she's a strong woman and very accomplished and is bound to find her way through this mess? Or do you start to suspect that the family's inherited a horrible genetic neurodegenerative condition? And of course, at that point, it's the early 90s. And everyone's thinking, well, this just must be a family depression. This must be a certain melancholia that some of us get when the chips are down.
12: You note in the book that for a long time, the medical community looked at all dementias as basically similar or undistinguishable, perhaps even, you know, an accelerated form of normal aging. How was it that the rise of Freudian psychoanalysis in, I guess, you know, the middle of the 20th century would delay the progress of neurological research into degenerative brain disease?
13: Okay, I'm gearing myself up for a little science now.
12: Okay,
13: but I think what most listeners might understand about Alzheimer's disease is the idea of plaques and tangles. The plaques and the tangles are proteins that accumulate in the brain of people who we learn later had Alzheimer's disease. They have too many of both. And we've known this since the turn of the century, since Alzheimer's disease first got a name in 1911. The problem is that there was no way to stop it and no way to tell exactly what was happening until you examined someone's brain after they died. And so from 1911 until perhaps the 1970s, Alzheimer's disease really was thought of as kind of a weird side note of a condition because nobody really knew what else to do about it. It was in the 1970s that the research community kind of did a circle around Alzheimer's, and they came back to it and they said, wait a minute, everything we think is garden variety, age-related dementia, it's Alzheimer's. And they've decided if we called it Alzheimer's and classified it that way, it would be one of the biggest killers of people out there, you know, next to cancer and road accidents. And that's it. That's exactly what happened. By the 1980s, Alzheimer's disease was a household word. It was used interchangeably with dementia, even though, again, you really wouldn't know if someone had those plaques and tangles until you looked at their brains after they passed away. And so this was a great thing in that it geared the whole scientific community around researching a very difficult disease, but it had unintended consequences, which was that something like 35 or 40% of all dementias are not Alzheimer's. And they got swept in with Alzheimer's and studied along with Alzheimer's when, in fact, they had different causes, different genetic makeup, and even different symptoms like this family.
12: Yeah, so if you're studying all kinds of dementias as if they are the same condition, you're going to rope in certain symptoms that aren't common to everything and just assume that they belong under that umbrella. And then you're going to miss things, right, that distinguish particular different degenerative diseases.
13: That's right. You'll pollute your own sample because not everybody you're studying actually has what you think they have. And the people who don't have Alzheimer's are going to go undiagnosed for decades, perhaps even generations. And that's, I have to tell you, Chris, when I met other families who have had FTD, it always took 10, 15, 20 years to be diagnosed because of this problem.
12: I also think about, you know, there was the, you know, Jean had a bad marriage. Her husband cheated on her. And, you know, we've talked a little bit about Christy and her marriage fell apart. Another sister had a similar situation. I mean, like, in defense of people who didn't know what was going on, we all know somebody who, you know, has a bad relationship and kind of falls apart in the wake of it. That doesn't necessarily strike us as a disease process. You know, we just think about people acting out, perhaps.
13: That's right. And with dementia, we all know someone who, in hindsight, we start playing a chicken or egg game, saying that thing that she did years ago, was that her or was that the disease? Was that her brain changing or was that her actual personality? And I think that makes this family story, that's just one of the things that makes this family story so such a dramatic, exaggerated example of things that I think all of us have witnessed among the people we love and worry about in our later years.
12: My guest is Robert Kolker, a contributing writer at the New York Times Magazine. We're talking about his new book, which is called The Vanishing Family: Love, Fate, and the Quest to End Dementia. You're listening to Think. I'm Chris Boyd. So Christy, this older sibling in the family who started to show symptoms early on, her children had a real front row seat for this. Her daughter was 13. I think her son was 8 when she started really struggling. Their father took sole custody. So how did it happen that Christy was sent to a psychiatric hospital for evaluation?
13: Her marriage fell apart. And then a year later, she loses custody of the kids and she's left alone in her house. And again, everyone who's close to her, including her ex-husband, just assumes she's in a funk and that she's going to steer her way out of the skid and make it back onto the highway and be all right. But then one day there's a blizzard, a big one, the big blizzard of 96 in the Northeast. And for days, nobody leaves the house. And so a neighbor calls the police to do a well visit and they come and she hasn't left the chair of the living room and there's, you know, junk food everywhere, and she's just staring at the TV, and the police assume that she's in psychiatric distress, and they ask her if she'd like to go to the hospital, and she says, sure, and that's her first hospitalization, and she's given antipsychotic drugs, and for the next 4, 5, 6 months, it's assumed that what she has is a psychiatric illness without any thought that it might be dementia.
12: You note in the book that the hospital seemed to focus more on getting Christy stabilized for what appeared to be like an urgent crisis than properly diagnosed. What kinds of notes did clinicians record about the problems they observed with her?
13: Well, one thing they noted is that she was still able to talk to people and reason through certain things. She did, again, she just didn't have the same cognitive decline that Alzheimer's patients have. She didn't have the memory problems. So they'd ask her things like, who are your children, or where are you from, or, you know, do you want to go home with your sister? And she would say, sure, you know, and she would answer all of those questions just fine. And so it was not a matter of her having delusions or hallucinations or forgetting. It was simply a matter of her checking out, like her personality was diluting with nothing really to replace it. And later came the impulsive behavior, the childlike behavior, the unchecked inhibitions. That's another hallmark of this illness that's not like Alzheimer's.
12: My guest, Robert Kolker, is a contributing writer at the New York Times Magazine and author of the new book, The Vanishing Family: Love, Fate, and the Quest to End Dementia. We'll be right back.
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17: I'm Jennifer Staten. For 20 years and counting, I've been the local host of NPR's Morning Edition on KUT in Austin, Texas. But before that, I was a student intern, then a staff reporter, and then Morning Edition host here on WAER. 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
12: You're listening to Think. I'm Chris Boyd. Today we're hearing the story of a family truly cursed by a kind of frontotemporal dementia that appears to be caused by a single bad gene. It affected first the mother and then a number of her 9 children. My guest, Robert Kolker, is a contributing writer at the New York Times Magazine, whose book about this is called The Vanishing Family: Love, Fate, and the Quest to End Dementia. Robert, how did you learn about this family and their enormous struggles over the decades?
13: My previous book, Hidden Valley Road, was about a very large family. This family had a lot of schizophrenia in the family, and it was a chance to tell the story of a family that NIH had studied for genetic hallmarks of the illness. But the thing about that family, Chris, is that they couldn't find an actual gene that causes schizophrenia, and they still haven't. It's a complicated illness, just like Parkinson's and just like Alzheimer's. But this family that contacted me after reading my book, they have a very simple illness. They have FTD that's based on one little genetic mutation. And I have to say, I was flabbergasted, because I said, do you mean to tell me that you can look it on a slide or at an image on a computer and doctors will tell you, yes, that's your mutation? And they said, yes. And I said, but I thought we were in the era of gene editing and CRISPR and that we have miracles now where you can snip out or edit out a bad gene and then suddenly you're cured. Why can't we solve this by tomorrow at breakfast? And they said, we would like to know the same thing. And so I immediately started wondering, who gets to be first in the genetic editing revolution? Who gets to be helped, and what goes into those decisions? But then, as I got to know the family, I really, my breath was taken away. They all can test. They all can take a test. You could be 20 years old and have a look at your genetic makeup and know whether you're going to, sometime in your 40s and or perhaps your 50s, develop drastic personality changes and early onset dementia. And not everybody wants to know. Some people would rather be in the dark. And then there comes the question of whether to have children, whether to get married, what career to choose. Everything about knowing your medical future changes everything about the way you see yourself, the way others see you. It was stunning to see so many different people faced with the same dilemma, each of them dealing with it in different ways.
12: Yeah, I mean, if this diagnosis, I'm skipping a little bit ahead here, but it's this inherited form of frontotemporal dementia, which means every child of genes had a 50-50 chance of having the mutation. And it meant for anyone who had the mutation, 100% chance of eventually developing a disease. That is a heavy burden to carry. It's hard to know. For any one of us, would we want to know this information?
13: Yes, and readers can follow not just one person, but the whole family and wonder, well, would I be like that or would I be like this? Let's take Barb, for example. She's the daughter who watched her mother go through those changes back in the 1980s. No one knew what it was. Years go by after her mother's death, and she grows up. And one sister gets sick, and then another one gets sick, and then suddenly the family is convinced, finally, that it might be a genetic illness. And then finally, in 2008, they get this diagnosis of a genetic form of frontotemporal dementia. She's already 32. She's married, and she has two children already. So she's got a ton of anxieties thrown at her all at once. The first is she might get it one day, just like her mother. The second is that if she does get it, then her children each have a 50-50 chance of getting it, which is a nightmare, the worst possible thing. And then the third one is that if she gets it, those two children will have to go through a version of the childhood that she had, watching their mother disappear. All three things cascading at once. And so after years of wanting to know what she had, she suddenly didn't know if she wanted to really know. She decided to put off taking the test. It's a human moment like that, I think, that readers might really respond to, because I do think that we all have our own crystal balls and coming up in our future, that people obviously who can test for a breast cancer gene, they have it now. But the amount of testing that happens in utero, even with babies, about the possibility of developing various illnesses and disorders, of course, the testing we can do for cholesterol, all sorts of medical fortune-telling mechanisms are going to be part of our lives more and more in the years to come.
12: I was so moved by the section in the book where, before Barb was even ready to know her results, her husband started making some strategic career moves, and she knew exactly why.
13: Yeah, I mean, she's a hardworking, positive person, Barb. And the last thing she wanted to do was spend all day, every day, talking about her anxieties with the people around her. We all see this. Sometimes you're so upset that the last thing you want to do is share it with your spouse or your kids because you don't want to bring them down or amplify the problem. And so for years on end, she is thinking about it constantly and not necessarily talking about it. But her husband gets it. He sees what's happening. He understands that even if Barb doesn't get it one day, she'll have a number of siblings who are going to need support and help. And so he starts thinking about law school. And it's in a way, it's romantic, but it's also very bold and chivalrous and human, what he was doing.
12: One of the younger sisters, Jenny, spent time with Christy and was haunted by the ways that Christy's decline seemed to echo what had happened with their mother. How curious were doctors at that point when people brought it up to them about this possible link through time?
13: Readers in this book will see the race to try and diagnose FTD and come up with it as an official disorder happening in parallel to this family's search for answers. And they'll see that as Christy's getting sick in the 1990s, that's just when FTD is really emerging as a real diagnosis. But they miss it with her in the beginning. They call it Pick's disease, which is now known to be a variety of FTD, but one that is fatal sooner, that isn't really, you know, quite the same. And so she is misdiagnosed at first. And it gives the family yet another reason back in the 1990s to believe that what they have is not necessarily genetic. Some people say, well, you know, the story's over. She has that and it's not inherited, and Pick's disease isn't typically, so we're good. The rest of us are good. And so they go off and they have children and they plan for normal lives. It isn't until a few years later, when Mary, another sibling, starts to show symptoms, that people start to realize that that diagnosis was wrong and that what they have is quite likely inherited.
12: Help me understand something. In the early 2000s, not all, but several of the siblings, including Christy, gave blood and saliva samples to a researcher in hopes of finding out what was happening and whether there might, in fact, be any kind of genetic component. And then they just never heard back?
13: I think a lot of us think about genetic testing as something that you would, like in CSI, they can match the DNA in 14 seconds with a couple of keystrokes on the computer. And it isn't really like that now, and it certainly wasn't like that in the early 2000s. The Human Genome Project, which fully sequenced the genes of human beings, that wasn't even completed till 2003. And so the sort of testing you could do to search for aberrant genes, it was an extraordinarily complex process. And the process itself, the technique changed it every few years. And so when a few members of the family decided to get tested in the early 2000s, it was not a perfect process, and they never heard back, probably because they didn't find anything. And in a way, it was like a needle in a haystack back then. A slightly easier haystack to search these days than it was back then.
12: But presumably at the time when they didn't, hear any conclusive results, they assumed no news must be good news.
13: That's right. They thought no news is good news. They were told, most likely, that just because we failed to find a problem doesn't mean that a problem doesn't exist. But that for most people, I think you choose to live your life and you choose optimism and you say, well, they didn't find anything. And so let's keep living our lives. Let's get married. Let's have children. Let's plan for a long future. And let's assume that our sister is simply an unfortunate victim of a disease that we may not have.
12: So this pattern was established by which various siblings in the family would find themselves looking after the ones who started to struggle. How did things come to a head when Sue was taking care of Christy?
13: Christy needed help. She was taken care of by one sister, Jenny, while going through the initial testing phase. But Jenny had kids and Jenny had a career. Sue didn't have kids, and Sue was in the middle of a break from her career and kind of wondering what she was going to do next. And so she said, sure, I'll take care of Christy. And what starts as a temporary thing then gets thought of as going to be maybe just a few years because she apparently had Pick's disease. But then once she didn't have Pick's disease and kept on living, it became decades. It was a stunning story about a caregiver that's probably been a caregiver longer than most anyone else on the planet for one person. And their relationship changes. She used to idolize Christy. Christy was so much smarter than her, so much more talented. And then suddenly she became Christy's nurse and caregiver and babysitter and shrink all at once. She could barely leave her alone in the house because she was developing the kind of impulsive and compulsive behaviors that people with this kind of FTD have. She was crashing neighbors' parties, running up to people in stores and talking to them, always friendly, but, scary perhaps to people who didn't understand what was going on.
12: Yeah, you write about this scene where I think it's Sue who goes to a support group for families who are caregivers for people with dementia, and she's the only one caring for someone who at the time was like 45 years old.
13: Yes, she couldn't find a community to help her. And in more recent years, with Christy being, in her 70s, she would be in caregiver communities and people would say, we've never met anybody who's been doing this for as long as you. It really puts her in a singular category. And the family, of course, looks at Sue as a saint now. Sue doesn't believe she is, but her story is really inspirational.
12: My guest is Robert Kolker, a contributing writer at the New York Times Magazine. We're talking about his new book, which is called The Vanishing Family: Love, Fate, and the Quest to End Dementia. You're listening to Think. I'm Chris Boyd. What did Sue tell you, Robert, about how she has sort of borne up all these years?
13: If you were to tell me I was going to meet a woman who was a full-time caregiver for her sister for decades, I would assume that I'd be meeting a very touchy-feely person, a very gushy person, someone who would be given to cry at the drop of a hat, someone who you would feel was quite a caring, nurturing person. Sue is a fantastic person, and she's a lot of fun and funny and sharp, but she is not those things. She is able to, you know, be kind of brass tacks about things and sort of get down to business. And I think some of the studies that you see out there of caregivers and what makes for a good caregiver, they show this. They show that people who are good caregivers can regulate their emotions. They can compartmentalize. They can wake up in the morning, and instead of waking up in the morning and thinking, oh my God, what happened to my sister? Or, oh my God, will there ever be a cure? They can wake up in the morning and think, okay, what has to happen first? What has to happen second? And then what has to happen third? They can, they work on lists of things to do and urgencies and triaging. And then from there, they can find time off in the corner to have the deeper emotions and the deeper thinking. And that's the sort of person that Sue is. She's also upbeat and positive, and she also, you know, despite herself, has developed this incredibly close relationship with her sister in the book. She mourns the sister who used to be there, but becomes enmeshed in the moment-to-moment life with this new person who she thinks the world of and wants the best for.
12: By 2006, another sister was having troubles. You already referred to Mary. And once again, this blows a hole in her marriage. And also, we can now say it was probably the disease made it look as if she didn't care very much about her son.
13: Yes, the two big hallmarks of this variant of FTD are impulsivity and apathy. And so you have both things in Mary. Mary sort of gets up and walks away in the middle of conversations, or you know, does what she wants to do, but also doesn't attach to people like her new child the way that people expect her to. She might not bother changing a diaper or not really pay much attention to the kid at all. And so her husband reads this as a rejection. The son grows up never really knowing his mother. The father in court, when it comes time for custody, accuses her of being a bad mother. And this is the sad part. When Mary's family comes back to him and says she has a neurological disease, he dismisses it as a ploy for custody, as a way to sort of oppose the conditions of the divorce. And so he doesn't absorb that information and denies it. And the little boy grows up not realizing that has a 50-50 chance of developing that disease. This is one of the other breathtaking things that really hit me as I was working on the book. What happens to the next generation and with the information that they either have or they don't have and what they decide to do with it? It's just completely stunning.
12: It also made me think about previous generations when we knew even less than we do now. How many people might have been painted as criminals or ne'er-do-wells or just like morally irresponsible when in fact their brains were damaged?
13: Yes, this is something that neurologists think about all the time. The big example is the assassin at the top of the clock tower at Texas, who actually wanted his brain to be studied after he committed the mass shooting. This is back in the 60s. And they look in his brain, and sure enough, he has a tumor the size of a pecan that, you know, most likely changed his behavior and changed his personality. He knew something was happening. He knew it. And sure enough, something was. And so that just raises a question. Behavioral neurologists for generations now have been, you know, hacking into this question. FTD is the perfect place to look at where psychiatric behavior and neurological behavior sometimes bump up against each other and overlap. And that makes the story of this family especially compelling, I think, to people who wonder, well, what about us? Any of us is eternal. You know, we all change over time. Who are we? What is a personality? And if, as you just asked, if I rob a bank and it turns out later that I have a neurodegenerative disorder, should I go to jail?
12: My guest, Robert Kolker, is a contributing writer at the New York Times Magazine and author of the new book, The Vanishing Family: Love, Fate, and the Quest to End Dementia. This is Think. We'll be right back.
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12: This is Think. I'm Chris Boyd. Today we're hearing the story of a family of nine siblings stalked by an inherited form of frontotemporal dementia. My guest is journalist Robert Kolker, a contributing writer at the New York Times Magazine, whose book about this is called The Vanishing Family: Love, Fate, and the Quest to End Dementia. Robert, when Mary got sick, Barb had this chilling thought that it had to be inherited, and they might all have it. Her siblings didn't necessarily think that was possible at the time. To her credit, she didn't let it go. What happened when she finally connected with John Hardy, who is a neurogeneticist, or was at the time, at the National Institute of Health?
13: We had talked earlier about how in the early 2000s, in 2001, there were a few members of the family who tried to do genetic testing and nothing came of it. That became ammunition for the family to deny anything happened once Mary

0: everyone that no, we need to get tested again. There is something definitely happening. She cold called John Hardy, who became famous as part of the team that identified a genetic link to between Alzheimer's and the beta amyloid protein. So he, in a way, had sort of made it into the pantheon of neurobiology, and he was working at NIH at the time. And he had one long conversation with her where Barb spilled the beans on everything about how so many different family members had appeared to have this illness. And he said, "This sounds like FTD." And he referred her to the specialist at the Mayo Clinic, who was doing a large sort of survey and test of the disease at that moment. And so it became very easy for the family to get tested.
1: Help us understand why identifying a family like this that might have this single genetic mutation that causes this devastating disease is of such great interest to scientists trying to understand the mechanisms behind all kinds of dementias.
0: Well, getting back to those plaques and tangles that are in Alzheimer's disease, for decades now, researchers have been way, way more interested in the plaques than in the tangles. The plaques are the beta amyloid protein, and the tangles are the tau protein. Now, lately, there have been some medicines introduced that apparently slow the onset of symptoms for Alzheimer's a little bit, and that these are medicines that they've been working on for decades and that finally are showing a little bit of efficacy. And these are medicines for those plaques, for the beta amyloid protein. And it's exciting that there's some nice results. But as far as the research community goes, it's a bit of a nothing burger because they've been waiting for decades and they thought that this would be the smoking gun and it would cure the disease, and it clearly hasn't. And so all eyes are now on other possible things. They're wondering if dementia is going to have to be cured through precision medicine, through a cocktail of various treatments that go after amyloid and go after other things. And the tau protein, those tangles, they've just been sitting there for decades, kind of overlooked by the research establishment. The FTD in this family, in the vanishing family, is a tau disorder. There are lots of tau disorders out there. Lots of disorders where there's too much tau protein out there. So a family like this becomes the perfect test kitchen for any sort of drug or treatment that could reduce the amount of tau in the brain. Imagine you had a tau treatment like that you wanted to test out. It might be easier for you to test it on a family where you know exactly that they have a tau problem than to test it on, say, folks with Alzheimer's who might have an entire cocktail of problems, a whole different mixture of issues. They are very useful potentially in testing tau reducing drugs. And that's where we're at right now in Alzheimer's research. We are thinking a lot about tau reducing drugs. At least six or seven different teams right now are working on those drugs.
1: But developing a treatment for frontotemporal dementia itself may be held back by the fact that it's pretty rare, right? Like whatever therapy might work for this disease wouldn't necessarily be a blockbuster drug because only a small number of patients would ultimately be able to use it.
0: That's right. Testing brain drugs is risky and it's super expensive. You have to eventually, of course, test humans, and that's really dangerous potentially. And so you need billions of dollars really to develop a drug. And so the idea of developing it for a super rare disease, it doesn't excite any investor, doesn't excite any pharmaceutical company. And so anyone who has a rare disease has the same problem. They need to get pharmaceutical companies interested in them. I think that this family and others with tau-related disorders have a huge case to make that they could be a great early win for a company that's developing a drug that could one day be a successful treatment for Alzheimer's, which, as we know, affects millions of people. I think, and one thing that got me fired up about this book from the beginning was that this illness could be a back door, a secret passageway to help us understand how to treat Alzheimer's disease.
1: The agony for all these siblings of knowing they might have the mutation is bad enough. For those who had children, and you've alluded to this already, there's the added horror of having already passed it on to them before they realized there was any kind of risk. I will ask you this. What options exist now for people with

0: a serious genetic risk, who want to have children and also want to avoid passing it on to the next generation?
1: There is a solution that's been around for a little while now, which is selective embryo transfer. It's having IVF and a, you know, a test tube baby. Essentially, what happens is that scientists test your embryos before they get implanted in the womb, and they only implant embryos that don't have that particular genetic mutation. And so that way it eliminates all doubt that the child you have would ever have that disorder. And that is an attractive option for people who, for whom IVF is affordable and can work, but that's not everyone. There are people in this book who tried to have IVF four times and couldn't do it, and then had a child naturally and decided to go ahead and have the baby, even though there's a 50-50 chance that they have this disorder. There is another member of the younger generation who had a vasectomy, who wasn't even going to bother trying. And so you see like the whole range of human reaction to such a difficult situation.
0: Another reaction is denial. There were a couple of family members who showed clear signs of disease and said, absolutely not, that's not me. I mean, from a clinical distance, you know, from the distance of us feeling safe and having this conversation, this seems unconscionable. On a human level, it's not hard at all to empathize with that need to feel like this is not happening.
1: Yeah, you want a normal life. You want to hang on to what's you think is real and lasting about yourself for as long as you possibly can. That, you know, we all change. I'm going to be different when I'm 80 than I was when I was 20, but I think about myself as me. Mm-hmm. And other people think of themselves as them. I should mention also that this particular disease, that dementia, it has a side effect of anosognosia, which is not believing that you're sick when you really are sick. It's something people with schizophrenia have as well. And so there could be something clinical going on here with someone who develops symptoms of FTD. They may deny they're sick because of the sickness.
0: Why is it that this disease, frontotemporal dementia, is sometimes misdiagnosed in the early stages as schizophrenia?
1: I think that there are no memory problems and quite often no cognition problems. So you can drive a car, you can go to work, you have a decent memory. And so people struggle to connect what's happening with a neurodegenerative illness. Instead, what they think is what's happening in a Freudian way is there's some tragedy in your life. Have you been traumatized? Are you depressed? Is this menopause? Sometimes people are suspected of having that. And then once you start behaving really strangely, once you start having impulsive behavior and talking to strangers strangely in a supermarket, or you know, pulling someone's beer off a table and drinking it at a bar, that's when people start to think about schizophrenia, because perhaps there's overlap there.
0: Do any of the kinds of medications given to people with psychosis relieve the symptoms of frontotemporal dementia in any effective way?
1: Not especially, no. It might make them, you know, might mute their entire personality and kind of make them zombies. But apart from that, it doesn't look like that they can do that. Sometimes patients who are wildly impulsive and really causing difficulty in their own lives, they might be given lithium or something that bipolar people have. But that's really to manage the symptoms. That's not to treat the disease.
0: You mentioned CRISPR technology earlier. How much promise does that hold for people who have this single gene mutation associated with such a devastating disease? Why can't we just fix it now with CRISPR?
1: Well, in theory, it would work beautifully. And there's a team at the University of California, San Francisco, led by Claire Cleland, that's working on this right now. Claire Cleland is part of a consortium with Jennifer Doudna, who, as we all know, is the Nobel laureate behind CRISPR. And so there's lots of energy and enthusiasm in one way. The big challenge may not be CRISPR itself, actually. It might be getting the treatment to where it really would help, which is inside the brain. Getting inside the brain is a huge, tricky thing to do because of the blood-brain barrier, which is a membrane that we all have and that you really want, because you want to keep toxic stuff out of your brain. But getting a medicine into your brain means going through the cerebral spinal fluid or injecting something in a needle through your skull. It is tough to get to exactly the spot that is causing the issue. And then, of course, the question is unintended consequences. Do you end up destroying good cells along with bad cells? And so the techniques are emerging now where we're able to do that. There was a huge move forward with Huntington's disease just earlier this year, where they were able to inject and successfully treat a Huntington's patient. But with CRISPR, you see now how the big advances have been outside the brain, like sickle cell anemia, for example. They're able to treat patients with that. It's a painstaking process, but it's not the brain, so they've been able to do it earlier.
0: My guest is journalist Robert Kolker. We're talking about his new book, The Vanishing Family: Love, Fate, and the Quest to End Dementia. You're listening to Think. I'm Chris Boyd. Robert, how did Barb finally work up the courage to open the envelope she received from the Mayo Clinic in 2017?
1: It took her 10 years. She rationalized it by saying that most of her older siblings were potentially becoming symptomatic back when she was 30, and so better to focus on them and their needs than to think about herself just yet. She also wanted to give her children a normal childhood and try to have a normal life herself, although, as you see in the book, that becomes very difficult when all you're doing every day is wondering what's in that envelope. Finally, 10 years into it, after she turns 40, she decides that it's time. And she's convinced that she has it. By the time that she actually looks at the envelope, she decides, well, I know what the answer is. And yet, she's amazed and surprised when, in fact, she doesn't. This, of course, transfers immediately into guilt. She feels survivor guilt and remorse about. Now she has to watch so many people she loves change and not be able to do anything about it. And that's when she really locks in and becomes a crusader for a cure herself. And she and her family are the co-founders of an advocacy organization that now has cataloged hundreds of families around the world with this disorder to try to get the attention of drug makers and research teams. It's really, again, another inspiring part of the story.
0: And that third generation, you told us a little bit about this, but Jean's grandchildren, how are they emotionally processing the effect that this legacy might have on their lives?
1: It's just amazing the variation. There are a couple guys who got tested when they were around 20, and they both know about themselves one way or another. There's one woman who waited until she was 28, until right after she was married. Her husband was fine with that decision, but of course, her husband's family before the wedding was sort of tapping him on the shoulder saying, "Hey, listen, maybe she ought to get tested before you get married." But he, stood by her. He understood that she wanted to have a normal life before she knew one way or another about her test. And he also said something that I found very moving, which is that he said, "My family has a lot of problems too. I'm carrying a lot of genetic stuff too. There's alcoholism in my family. There are all sorts of things in my family. So, whatever we have, we're going to deal with it together." Again, just another inspirational moment that I found when writing about this family.
0: Robert Kolker is a contributing writer at the New York Times Magazine. His book is called The Vanishing Family: Love, Fate, and the Quest to End Dementia. Robert, thank you for making time to talk.
1: Chris, thank you very much.
0: 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Again, I'm Chris Boyd. Thanks for listening. Have a great day.

0: farmers across the country are losing soil and water conservation workers due to cuts to the federal workforce.
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0: Speaking of making it to the world stage, fans of a fermented fish dish from Sweden are trying to raise its profile. One problem, it often induces vomiting. That is still to come here on The World.
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6: Pat Narduzzi and the Steel Curtain slam Syracuse once again. The Orange fall to the Panthers in Pittsburgh for the 12th straight time, this time.

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4: .3 WAER News. New tenants will soon move into the first of more than 600 units coming back online at two large and formerly troubled apartment complexes in Syracuse. WAER's Scott Willis reports that much-needed housing comes after 3 years of renovations and legal battles.
7: It was early last year when former Mayor Ben Walsh asked the state Supreme Court to remove Clear Investment Group as the owner of the former Skyline and Vincent apartments for failing to make necessary repairs.
8: We appreciate everybody being patient on this. There have been fits and starts, but I think ultimately our goal is to provide safe, habitable housing for the people of Syracuse.
7: 3 years after taking ownership, Clear Investment CFO Razi Udin says they're ready to lease more than 100 apartments at the Summit, an 8-building, 260-unit complex in the outer Comstock neighborhood.
8: We've done some window replacement. All of the units have got new flooring, and there's a lot of new appliances and so on and so forth. And so I think people are going to feel like, hey, I'm walking into a new unit, like that nobody's ever lived in.
7: Most importantly, he says, boilers and all the piping have been replaced to address the heat and hot water issues that have plagued both complexes.
9: I'm at the Metropolitan here on James Street, and at least from the outside, for the first time in a long time, there are signs of progress. Shrubs have been trimmed. There's fresh mulch. But the property is still fenced off, still plenty of work going on inside. I guess one of the biggest indications that residents could soon be moving in is blinds are in the windows.
7: Udin says prospective residents and the city can rest assured that the 12-story, 360-unit tower will be cared for.
8: The number one thing we do when you come into a property is clear the maintenance requests and fix the immediate problems. This building is quite nuanced because of the size of it and some of the issues that we faced, but I don't think residents are going to feel as if they're sort of in the dark anymore.
7: He says the first three floors are nearly finished and almost ready for occupancy. The remaining floors are scheduled to be completed over the next 6 months. Scott Willis, WAER News.
4: Central New Yorkers with questions about the I-81 Viaduct project can chat with state DOT leaders this weekend. Members of the project team will greet the public tomorrow at the Regional Market and Sunday at the Westcott Street Cultural Fair. Drivers and residents can learn about what's next on I-690, the Inner Harbor, or the roundabout under construction near the VA and SU. And now, with sports, it's Jake Klein.
10: Thank you, Kat. The Jerry McNamara era for Syracuse men's basketball is off to a roaring start, at least on the recruiting trail. SU landed a commitment today from 5-star forward Musa Kamisoko. The 6'7" Bronx native is a consensus top 20 recruit in the current high school senior class. He's got a wingspan of nearly 7 feet. 24/7 Sports Syracuse reporter Mike McAllister says landing that commitment is a statement for SU, but not in the way you might think.
11: The most important message it sends is to the Syracuse fans that some of the narrative that was out there was that Jerry McNamara couldn't close on elite level recruits. And I think this helps, dispel that notion.
10: Thanks to Cuse Sports Talk for the sound. Kami Soko is SU's second five-star recruit since it signed Chris McCullough back in 2014. He joins three-star forward Jack Donahue in the Orange's 2027 class. The Syracuse men's hoop season gets going with an exhibition game against defending national runner-up UConn on October 13th at 7. You can catch that game and all Cuse men's hoop as action right here on WAER. Meanwhile, Syracuse football also prepares to battle UConn. The Orange don't play this weekend, but return to action when they face the Huskies in East Hartford, Connecticut on Saturday, October 3rd. SU is 2-4 all-time at Rentschler Field. Join us right here on WAER for McClure Remodeling Countdown to Kickoff a half hour before the game at 11:30. Plus, all three New York NFL teams are back in action again on Sunday. The Bills host the Chargers, while the Giants welcome the Titans, and the Jets make a trip to Detroit to pay a visit to the Lions, fresh off a loss against the Packers. Jake Klein, WAER Sports.
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12: 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I'm Scott Detrow.
13: And I'm Juana Summers. Artificial intelligence helps people with work tasks or just look into topics they're curious about. Now a new NPR Ipsos poll shows a small but notable number are using it to explore belief and spirituality, from studying scripture to writing prayers. NPR religion correspondent Jason DeRose reports.
14: For the last 2 years, Rudy Vasquez has been attending a non-denominational church in Jacksonville, Florida. Recently, during worship, he heard a passage from the prophet Isaiah that confused him. It wasn't the first time.
15: I read, the book of Isaiah, and I never understood what it really means.
14: Vasquez was reluctant to ask his pastor for help because of past experiences turning to religious leaders.
15: I never got an answer, like a legit answer from them.
14: Really?
15: No, I never did. Sometimes I just don't understand what they're talking about.
14: So, the 43-year-old construction worker turned to AI for its take on the fifth chapter of Isaiah. Woe to those who call evil good and good evil, who put darkness for light and light for darkness.
15: It taught me that in all humans, we either have a good or evil side of us, but we have to make a choice.
14: Vasquez is one of a group of people bringing their questions of faith to artificial intelligence. A new NPR Ipsos poll found that 11% of AI users say they've sought spiritual guidance from artificial intelligence. 15% say they've used it to study scripture. Retired audiologist Brent Hill recently asked AI,
16: "Can you give me the Christian views of the end times?" Then I can ask, "Well, tell me more about this one," and delve deeper into it that way.
14: The 68-year-old conservative Christian attends a non-denominational church near Dallas.
16: Certainly AI is making that so much easier with the wealth of knowledge that's out there to be able to pull that into a concise, quick reference.
14: But he's still cautious due to a passage he recalls from the book of Acts in the New Testament.
16: They listened to the Apostle Paul, but they went to the Word of God to see whether it was true.
14: Hill says it would be a mistake to always take AI's response as gospel.
17: Curiosity is still very mainstream, even curiosity about morality or faith.
14: Mallory Newell is with the polling firm Ipsos. She says among AI users, looking up information is commonplace.
17: But outsourcing your faith to AI, certainly not mainstream.
14: Nearly 7 in 10 survey respondents who use AI said they would never seek religious or spiritual guidance from AI.
17: When it comes to counsel, people are still significantly more likely to turn to their family members or their friends than they are to AI, also than they are to a religious leader.
14: But for some, artificial intelligence has helped deepen their religious practice. Amy White is a transportation policy analyst who lives in Richmond, Virginia.
18: Sometimes I'm also consulting AI for specific ideas of prayers. I always write those chants or prayers in my own words, but I like to look up how others have used them.
14: White's been practicing witchcraft for 30 years. She recently consulted Google's AI client Gemini before installing a broom or besom above a door.
18: I got a lot of guidance on specifically the order of how to bless and consecrate that besom before hanging it. And that made me a lot more confident in an act that is critically important to protecting me and my energy and my home.
14: White says she likes that AI gives her a variety of perspectives. She's even used it as something of a conversation partner in thinking through rituals.
18: I've never been part of a coven, so now it's not as big a deal that AI is not a human.
15: I would be interested in the response from a non-person who would know a lot more about it than I do.
14: Retired Coast Guard officer Charles Niederman is 91 and active in his Southern California synagogue. One area he's curious to explore using AI is the Jewish tradition of studying religious texts with a partner. It's a practice called hevrusa, meaning friend or companion on the path to understanding.
15: You're training yourself to listen, so the relationship would be a little bit different if you were using it with AI.
14: Niederman wonders whether artificial intelligence would learn from his insights into scripture. But he's skeptical, in part because of a religious topic he's used AI to research for a presentation he was giving at his synagogue.
15: Judaism has had a record of false messiahs, so I used it for that, and it was very helpful.
14: Because it drew connections among those who claimed to have all the answers. A cautionary tale, says Niederman, for anyone putting too much faith in artificial intelligence. Jason DeRose, NPR News.
12: All right, picture this. You are on your way to a job interview. You have prepared for the questions. Your outfit is perfect. You arrive right on time, even with enough time to spare.
13: So you grab a nice coffee to make sure you are well caffeinated, but could that coffee end up being the reason you don't get hired?
19: My Gen Z candidates are showing up to their interviews with iced coffee, iced latte in hand.
12: One recruiter took to TikTok to say this is not a good look.
19: It is perceived, from my opinion, my hiring standpoint, that when you show up with an iced coffee or an iced latte, that this interview is just like a stop on your list of errands for the day.
12: That's Caitlin Wayne-Annan in the video that kicked off a massive discussion online.
13: And people have very strong feelings about this, so we decided to call her up. She posted the video a little over a week ago, and she said the reaction to it has been
19: disorienting, to say the least. Like, you know, you put out like a tip thinking, okay, I'm going to help job seekers because I see that this is what's occurring in my own experience. And then to see it launch this kind of generational debate and discourse, and the comments are incredible. I mean, thousands.
12: What she thought was going to be a tip for people to help them land jobs has struck a real nerve.
19: One interesting thing is people trying to genderize it and say, oh, it's targeted toward women. And it's not at all. It's almost like, do guys not drink iced coffee? Because in my experience, this is not a female or male situation here. You know, like, what?
13: Wayne-Annan has 16 years of recruiting experience with large Fortune 500 companies, and she gets that some offices are more casual and says a lot of the online discussion has brought up some valid points.
12: Her main point is that showing up with a drink could be distracting in any job interview.
19: When you're making that first impression, you want the focus to be on the value that you're adding in your skill set. So why bring in any other outliers into that conversation that could take the focus away from your skill set?
13: She knows it's a tough job market and people are really frustrated. So every detail can go a long way. Things like bringing a hard copy of your resume along.
19: These are just little things that I see all the time that I recommend to my candidates. I'm doing this for a living, and I think that that's been an interesting thing to see from the masses, is that people don't know how to interview necessarily.
12: And one other tip to land that job.
19: I love the thank you note after an interview. And I think if it's done with an AI chatbot and it's very buttoned up, it can look insincere. But if you can bring up specific points that were discussed in the interview where you felt like it was a moment of connection with the person interviewing you, bring that to the thank you follow-up, because that's the extra lasting impression that you're leaving behind.

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1: On 88.3 WAER, Syracuse Public Media, 448 and 69 degrees. Kat Collins with you. Just ahead, with measles confirmed in Cayuga, Cortland, and Madison counties, WAER's health reporter Elijah DeCastro finds out who's vaccinating and why some people are at risk who may not know it. The details coming up in our local news segment at 5:04. We also have CNY Decides next on listener-supported 88.3 WAER.
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3: 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The screening takes place October 6th at Manlius Cinema as part of the OHA's Strides Toward Democracy film and discussion series. 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
1: 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On this episode, the placement of data centers has emerged as an important political topic in many communities. Now it's becoming one that will have impact among political endorsements and among voters.

0: Y Decides, where we try to demystify the political process and give you insights into key races, political issues, and topics that you can carry with you into the voting booth. On today's episode, a look at the race for the 129th Assembly District between Sean Fiato and Maurice Brown, and an issue that might blur the lines of traditional candidate support going into November's election. I'm joined by Central Current reporter Eddie Velasquez, and your reporting uncovered a sort of catch-22 about drawing support from, well, groups of candidates that candidates might have counted on, and it highlights maybe a changing landscape in voter patterns. We'll get to that issue in just a few minutes, but first, let's go back and get some basics on the candidates themselves. Maurice Brown, Mo Brown, has staked a claim to democratic socialist principles. What are some of the key issues and positions he's highlighting in this campaign for state assembly?
1: One of the things that Mo Brown has really attributed his success, is data centers. And he says that they do not belong in the district. So he attributed that to part of his victory in the primary, you know, a key distinction between him and his opponent. He's always kind of been the local housing guy, in the county legislature and even before that in his advocacy efforts. So he wants the government to take a more active role in the development of housing.
0: Gotcha. Now the challenger here is Sean Fiato. What is she highlighting in campaign issues, the former county legislator, although I guess she was appointed and then did not win re-election?
1: Yeah, I think you can see why she was appointed to the county legislature at the time. She is a longtime resident of Park Avenue, the neighborhood here in Syracuse. And she is, very proud about her record just transforming that neighborhood. You can see how much investment has gone into that neighborhood, transforming the park that's in there, Leavenworth Park, just beautifying the neighborhood as a whole. But within that track record, she also always highlights how that's been kind of a bipartisan effort. You know, that is sort of her approach to things, is like, let's transform things, let's make things better.
0: Which is very visceral because it's on the ground. You can see it, a park renovation,
1: exactly.
0: Neighborhood 100%. Improvement. One big surprise perhaps to some is that Fiato has drawn support from several unions votes Democratic candidates had in the past counted on.
1: So it's a good reminder, right, that these processes for endorsements, you know, you go through a questionnaire, you submit a letter of introduction to the union, to the group that you're seeking an endorsement from. And they really do, to some degree, are kind of one of those like last bastions of like nonpartisanship, shall we say. Like it's common to kind of associate unions with Democratic Party candidates sometimes, but here in central New York, I mean, we got candidates of all different parties being endorsed by local labor. So,
0: how much of this development, the union support for a GOP candidate here, is due to the data center issue?
1: Yeah, so, you know, some of the bigger unions that would stand to benefit from data center construction and sort of the longer term jobs that come from that has been kind of split. So, for example, the pipe fitters who would be in charge of the cooling systems and installing them and maintaining them at a data center came out in support of Mo Brown already, despite that that opposition. But, you know, we've had other unions endorse Fiato. And at the end of the day, as readers can find on centralcurrent.org, the unions are in it for the jobs and the long-term prosperity that they bring.
0: You found in your article that this is a much broader issue across the state. Maybe people know that. What's in the Responsible Data Center Act, for example?
1: It touches on things that the governor's executive order from July, the first moratorium, the one that's in place right now, It touches on things that one does not. So one thing we hear a lot in communities that have a proposed data center is the noise, the humming at night, right? And so the Responsible Data Center Development Act would sort of like direct state regulators to look into that. Mm-hmm. The current one that's in place from the governor is targeting like really, really big data centers, whereas like, the other one is kind of taking a more comprehensive approach, encompassing way more projects of different sizes too.
0: One of the other acts that's out there that is in Albany is the Stop Subsidizing Data Centers Act. What might something like that do for Onondaga County, for example, to withhold tax subsidies or other benefits that development projects often get?
1: So we have seen some examples of egregious tax breaks being requested by data center developers in Genesee County, down in Rockland County as well, where counties are paying in the millions per job created. Yeah, so that one, that bill would put a cap on how much these developers can aspire for in terms of actual public subsidies. So we know that there are plans to bring one to Lysander. The current moratorium is in place, but...
0: I'm getting back to the election a little bit. How big an election issue do you think this is?
1: Other national media outlets have highlighted it as something that defined the primaries. As we mentioned earlier, I mean, Maurice Brown kind of attributes his big success as like he needed an issue that would set him apart from his opponent, Bill Magnarelli, who was there for almost 30 years.
0: Right.
1: And he found it during a debate. They found out that they really very much differed on that one. And he told me that after that happened and the clip went on social media, his traffic on his social media accounts was like the highest that he had recorded. You know, we're seeing it in our own backyard, right? It's like it's really something that is going to come to define some races, especially the more narrow ones.
0: So going into the November election, Governor Kathy Hochul is also running for re-election. Where is she at on data centers?
1: This is an important issue, and she's reading the tea leaves, and she's seeing that, hey, turns out nobody wants these in their backyard. I mean, there's that Gallup poll from May, I believe, that says that 7 in 10 Americans don't want a data center built in their backyard. I mean, that tells you everything you need to know. One thing that she's been very clear about going back to January is that she wants data center developers to pay for infrastructure improvements to the electrical grid. That might be the key issue when it comes to mm-hmm. data centers.
0: I mean, maybe finally, are there other things you think voters should know about the data center issue going into the election?
1: I think some of the municipalities have taken sort of preemptive measures to say, like, hey, we know this is coming. We have the prime real estate for it. We have the natural resources that are necessary. Let's make sure that we have control over that. If voters want to know how things are kind of moving, paying attention to their local town boards and village boards and city council as well, that will go a long way.
0: Well, and just an example of why it's so important to pay attention to politics at the most local level, because those are really the things that may impact your life way more than, you know, the federal that gets so much attention.
1: Absolutely.
0: All right. Well, Central Current reporter Eddie Velasquez, thanks for joining us on CNY Decides.
1: Thanks for having me, Chris.
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2: Checking the numbers today on a Friday where we're putting the fry in fried. Friday. Dow gaining 478 points to close at 51,828. S&P scoring 39 points to close at 7,743. NASDAQ nabbing 129 points to close at 27,068. In stocks of local interest, AXA earned 3 cents. Corning increased 255. Anheuser-Busch rose 57 cents. Lockheed Martin descending 413. NBT Bank scoring 44 cents. NatGrid surging 22 cents. And it is 5 o'clock.
5: Some of these fields are not attractive at all. Some can be developed, but it will take years because they are so far from the infrastructure.
6: President Trump is confident oil from Venezuela can fill demand in the U.S. amid a shortage caused by the Iran war.
7: The reality isn't so simple.
6: For Friday, September 25th, it's All Things Considered from NPR News. I'm Scott Detrow.
7: And I'm Juana Summers. What did the U.S. get out of a two-day summit between Trump and Chinese President Xi Jinping?
8: I don't think Xi Jinping is going to fly back to Beijing and say, hey guys, I was wrong. The United States is our friend.
6: We will have the analysis.
7: Plus how Trump's trade war with Canada is playing in the close Senate race in Michigan.
9: We got to elect people that give a damn about workers, not billionaires and corporate class people. I mean, and unfortunately, our political system has been hijacked by the richest people in the world.
6: And get your ears ready. It is New Music Friday.
7: Those stories and more coming up after the summary of the day's news.
10: Live from NPR News in Washington, I'm Ryland Barton. A Democratic senator is asking the White House for immediate answers about a new television ad featuring President Trump. The ad says it's paid for by the U.S. government. NPR's Tamara Keith reports the White House defends it as educational and patriotic.
11: The ad features President Trump's voice and a splashy montage of images of the president. Phrases including largest tax cut in history flash on the screen as the song providing the soundtrack to the 30-second ad repeats the phrase, love me.
12: America will never be a communist country.
11: In a letter demanding answers, Democratic Senator from New Hampshire, Maggie Hassan, says the ad appears to run afoul of federal prohibitions against using government funds for propaganda. A White House spokesperson described the ad as a public service announcement. Tamara Keith, NPR News.
10: The White House network video pool is back in operation. This morning marked the first time it had been in action since President Trump banned three news outlets in a showdown over media access. A judge temporarily struck down Trump's ban of CNN, MS Now, and Politico yesterday, but other TV networks continued to suspend pool coverage in solidarity until the White House explicitly allowed CNN to rejoin the pool. Chinese President Xi Jinping wrapped up his visit to the U.S. today. President Trump says he and Xi will meet again in China in November, and she will come to the U.S. again in December. NPR's Emily Feng reports.
13: Trump and Xi Jinping visited the National Archives on the last day of the Chinese leader's state visit, where Trump said his meetings with Xi the day before.
14: We had a great meeting. We had a really great meeting.
13: We're very good. Trump then posted on social media that he and Xi will meet again at the Asia-Pacific Economic Coordination Summit in southern China in November, as well as in Miami, where the G20 Leaders Summit will be held the month after. That would mean the two men will have formally met in person four times this year, an ambitious diplomatic push to stabilize ties despite real tensions. Asked whether the war with Iran was raised with China, Trump nodded in acknowledgement but didn't offer details. China has been a big supporter of Iran, buying up the majority of Iran's oil exports before the war. Emily Fang, NPR News, Washington.
10: People on the Big Island of Hawaii are under a hurricane watch today. NPR's Bill Chappell reports Hurricane Nolo could bring feet of rain.
15: Hurricane Nolo is not expected to make landfall on Hawaii's Big Island, but it's coming close enough to drop about 2 feet of rain in some areas over the weekend, according to the National Hurricane Center. That can cause dangerous flooding and mudslides. As of Friday morning, Nolo's maximum winds were around 85 miles per hour. It's expected to strengthen into a major storm. Forecasters say it will also move very slowly, increasing the risk of floods from sustained heavy rain. Schools are closed on Maui and the Big Island. Some are being used as shelters for people seeking safety. Bill Chappell, NPR News.
10: This is NPR.
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17: 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It's 5:04 and 69 degrees. I'm Kat Collins. Measles cases are creeping closer to Onondaga County. In central New York, public health officials are concerned the region's youngest are most at risk without appropriate community vaccination rate. WAER's health reporter Elijah DeCastro explains.
18: Health officials in New York are reporting that the state has had 62 measles cases so far this year, while Onondaga County has zero. Nearby Cortland, Madison, and Cayuga counties have four measles cases collectively.
19: It's probably one of the most transmissible diseases on the planet right now. The good news is it's a preventable disease, and if people get vaccinated, they are highly protected.
18: That's Dr. Stephen Thomas, an immunologist at Upstate Medical Center. He says measles is three times more contagious than COVID, and the recent resurgence of the disease is the end result of anti-vaccine misinformation.
19: In the current environment, people are choosing to not be vaccinated and therefore transmitting it to other people, ending up in the hospital, and unfortunately some deaths.
18: Measles vaccines were first created in the 1960s, and by 2000, the virus was declared eradicated from the United States. However, in the 2020s, measles is making a comeback that worries pediatricians like Dr. Yana Shaw of SUNY Upstate Medical University.
20: The measles virus knocks your immune system out. It wipes out your immune memory, like you're starting from scratch again. So those children are then at increased risk for infection.
18: According to the New York State Department of Health, about 88% of two-year-olds in Onondaga County are vaccinated, well below the 95% threshold needed to prevent a community outbreak.
20: To see people refusing vaccination and then their children being infected and suffer, it's frustrating, it's heartbreaking, and it's very sad.
18: Providers like Shaw and Thomas are encouraging people to vaccinate their children before a measles outbreak hits. In Syracuse, Elijah DeCastro, WAER News.
21: A few clouds, not as chilly this evening with lows in the upper 40s. Crowds increasing tomorrow with filtered sunshine, high near 70.
22: This is All Things Considered from NPR News. I'm Juana Summers.
23: And I'm Scott Detrow. The war in Iran has disrupted the global oil supply and driven up the cost of oil. Gasoline has been over $4 a gallon for months, and diesel is above $6.50 a gallon and keeps hitting new record highs. In the U.S., we do have something called the Strategic Petroleum Reserve. It's a huge stockpile of crude oil. That stockpile is a lot smaller, though, than it was when the war with Iran began. NPR Energy reporters Julia Simon and Willa Rubin are here to talk more about what this means. Hey there.
24: Hello.
23: Willa,
24: thanks for having us.
23: Remind us what the reserve is, what role it serves.
24: Yeah, so this is the U.S.'s special reserve of crude oil. This is the stuff that eventually gets refined into gasoline, diesel, jet fuel. Now, this reserve was born out of the great oil supply shock of the 1970s, when we did not have enough oil to get through it. And since then, the U.S. government put all this crude oil in these giant underground salt caverns in Louisiana and Texas. The idea being the U.S. could then send that oil to refineries and pump up the amount of gasoline circulating around.
25: And the key thing to remember here, Scott, there is not much the government can do about oil prices. These prices have to do with global demand, global markets. But in the U.S., the Strategic Reserve can be this special lever that the government can pull in case of emergency, say, the war in Iran.
23: Right. But the lever's been pulled a lot lately, right? How has that affected the reserve, Julia?
25: Yeah, this war has spurred the U.S. government to really draw down these reserves. We've been talking a lot on the news lately about the effective closure of the Strait of Hormuz. There's also recently been another problem in the Red Sea with the Bab el-Mandeb Strait being largely closed off. All of this, Scott, it's severely restricted supplies of oil, diesel, gasoline.
24: That's right, Julia. And that is why the U.S. government has been tapping into this emergency reserve. It's, you know, to try to ease the pressure at the pump for U.S. consumers. The reserve now, it's at its lowest levels since the early 1980s. So, you know, just to put that in context, in February, there were about 415 million barrels. Now we're talking less than 285 million barrels.
23: Wow. I did not realize it had dropped that much. Leads to the question, how does the U.S. plan to refill it?
24: Yeah, I mean, the conventional answer would be to buy more oil from other countries. Of course, that is a lot easier to do when there is enough oil to go around, when prices are low, when, you know, there isn't an international oil crisis. Of course, not really the case right now.
25: Right, which brings us to the announcement late last month from the Trump administration involving Venezuela. The administration said it's partnering with an oil company there, and it says that it'll get a share of the output of 17 oil fields. When the White House announced this deal, they said they would get the oil at a low cost to help refill the reserve. But, Scott, there is a but.
23: I have a feeling you might be saying next that it's going to be not that easy.
25: Right. It certainly won't be. Oil, it's not all the same. It's not all the same weight. It's not all the same density. Much of the oil in Venezuela, it's heavy and dense. It has a lot of sulfur. Much of the oil in the U.S. Strategic Petroleum Reserve, it's lighter. It has lower levels of sulfur. Earlier this month, U.S. Secretary of Energy's Chris Wright, he went on CNBC, and he suggested that rather than putting Venezuelan oil like straight into the reserve, that the U.S. would do a kind of trade where ultimately we would swap to get the kind of oil that we need for the reserve.
24: But there's also another challenge, which is that it's unclear whether the U.S. can access much of the Venezuelan oil in the deal anytime soon. Venezuela's oil industry has been in disrepair for decades. You know, you can't just stick a straw in the ground like a juice box. You know, many of the oil fields that the U.S. just got a stake in, they're just not ready to go. Here's Francisco Monaldi. He is a professor at Rice University.
0: Some of these fields are not attractive at all. Some can be developed, but it will take years because they are so far from the infrastructure. I wouldn't say never, but say 10 to 20 years, those are unlikely.
24: So it's just, you know, going to take time.
23: Anything else the U.S. can do in the meantime?
24: I mean, the elephant in the room is like, maybe we don't need to use so much oil.
25: You know, Scott, China, they have a strategic petroleum reserve too, but they haven't had to draw it down as much as the U.S. because they have so many electric cars, electric trucks, electric scooters. Now, Chinese oil demand is falling. Ultimately, energy experts tell us that the solution isn't just adding to the oil supply. It can be reducing demand.
23: That is NPR's Julia Simon and Willa Rubin. Thanks to both of you.
24: Thank you so much.
7: Chronic diseases like diabetes and heart disease caused 45% of all deaths across Africa. That is according to new research out this week. 3 decades ago, chronic disease accounted for only a quarter of deaths on the continent. As NPR's Fatma Tanis reports, it's a growing challenge for public health officials.
1: Rwanda's government has been working hard for the past 3 decades to grow the economy and encourage people to move from rural areas to cities.
2: Cities are growing, but they're coming up with health problems.
1: That's Dr. Sabine Nsanzimana, Rwanda's health minister. Government data shows doubling rates of obesity and increasing cases of cancer.
2: Lifestyle is changing. People are sitting long hours. And we're now catching up to say, eat healthy, move more, don't drink too much alcohol, don't go into ultra-processed food. Sugar drinks are no good.
1: 10 years ago, Rwanda's health officials were more focused on tackling infectious diseases like malaria and HIV. They still pose risks. Ali Mukdad is a professor of epidemiology at the University of Washington and one of the authors of the report that studied the burden of non-communicable disease, which cannot be spread from one person to another.
3: That's a warning sign for us that we are shifting from infectious disease burden to non-communicable disease burden at a time where we still haven't finished dealing with infectious disease in Africa.
1: Mukdad and other researchers combed through data from 54 African countries.
3: What's really surprising is still high blood pressure is very high. About 26% of the burden, the deaths is associated or caused by high blood pressure.
1: Blood pressure can lead to heart disease. Diet and air pollution are also top risk factors for chronic illness. Medication is available, Mukdad says, but there are other issues in the way.
3: There is a problem with screening and early diagnosis of blood pressure.
1: Gene Bookman is with Harvard Medical School and was not part of the study. He says he's interested in more detailed analysis about health risks among people under the age of 30, which make up about 70% of Africa's population.
4: This is a population that doesn't smoke as much as other regions. It's exposed to more infectious risks that can cause some of these conditions. And so the story is going to be very different.
1: He hopes future reports will take that into account, too. Fatma Tanis, NPR News.
23: Parts of Hawaii are bracing for impacts from Hurricane Nolo. It is the third hurricane to affect the island since early August, just the latest storm in a really active Pacific hurricane season. In the meantime, the Atlantic has been unusually quiet. As NPR's Ava Berger reports, scientists are pointing to El Nino.
5: The National Weather Service is tracking 3 hurricanes in the Pacific Ocean today. Hurricane Nolo is churning near Hawaii. Hurricane Polo has brought heavy rain and dangerous surf to the coast of Mexico. And Hurricane Odalis is camped out between the two in the ocean. The moment reflects this year's extremely busy Pacific hurricane season. So far, there's been 18 hurricanes and dozens of less powerful tropical storms. Hurricane Polo especially surprised scientists. It grew from a tropical storm to a powerful Category 5 in less than 24 hours. Gabriel Vecchi studies hurricanes at Princeton University. He said in his research he's never seen anything like it.
6: I don't have any other hurricane that has increased in intensity as rapidly as Polo.
5: Vecchi and others are pointing to a super strong El Nino. These climate patterns happen every few years when water in the eastern Pacific gets really hot. The warming water provides fuel for hurricanes, driving bigger and more powerful storms. Right now, temperatures in the Pacific are hitting record highs. Paul Roundes studies atmospheric science at the University of Albany.
8: This is just such an extreme El Nino event that it's producing a signature that we've never observed before.
5: He says even some scientists have been surprised.
8: I have heard some sense of shock. I think for one thing, people didn't really quite comprehend how strong this El Nino event was going to get.
5: Scientists still don't totally understand what causes such a strong El Nino. Some recent studies suggest climate change may play a role, but it's still unclear. And while the Pacific has been busy, the story is totally different in the Atlantic. There's been no full-blown hurricanes yet this season. It's the first time that has happened in more than a century. Scientists say that's also a classic El Nino trend. During El Nino years, there's usually more wind shear in the Atlantic. That tears apart storms before they can get more powerful. Vecchi thinks of the situation in terms of a famous novel.
6: It's a tale of two basins, the Pacific incredibly active and the North Atlantic incredibly inactive.
5: The Atlantic and Pacific hurricane seasons both officially end on November 30th. So there's still a ways to go. Ava Berger, NPR News.

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1: On 88.3 WAER Syracuse Public Media, it's 548 and 69 degrees. I'm Kat Collins. And on the way, farms across the country are losing federal workers that help with soil and water conservation.
2: A lot of beginning farmers and a lot of people that are transitioning to grazing for the first time really rely on the technical assistance that they get alongside the cost share money.
1: How defunding Natural Resource Conservation Services impacted farms all over. That'll be tonight, Marketplace at 6.
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1: WAER, Syracuse Public Media, and media partner Central Current continue our second season of CNY Decides. On this episode, the placement of data centers has emerged as an important political topic in many communities. Now it's become one that will have an impact among political endorsements and among voters.
6: Welcome to CNY Decides, where we try to demystify the political process and give you insights into key races, political issues, and topics that you can carry with you into the voting booth. On today's episode, a look at the race for the 129th Assembly District between Sean Fiato and Maurice Brown, and an issue that might blur the lines of traditional candidate support going into November's election. I'm joined by Central Current reporter Eddie Velasquez, and your reporting uncovered a sort of catch-22 about drawing support from, well, groups of candidates that candidates might have counted on, and it highlights maybe a

0: changing landscape in voter patterns. We'll get to that issue in just a few minutes, but first let's go back and get some basics on the candidates themselves. Maurice Brown, Mo Brown, has staked a claim to democratic socialist principles. What are some of the key issues and positions he's highlighting in this campaign for state assembly?
1: One of the things that Mo Brown has really attributed his success, is data centers. And he says that they do not belong in the district. So he attributed that to part of his victory in the primary, you know, a key distinction between him and his opponent. He's always kind of been the local housing guy, in the county legislature and even before that in his advocacy efforts. So he wants the government to take a more active role in the development of housing.
0: Gotcha. Now the challenger here is Shawn Fiato. What is she highlighting in campaign issues, the former county legislator, although I guess she was appointed and then did not win re-election?
1: Yeah, I think you can see why she was appointed to the county legislature at the time. She is a longtime resident of Park Avenue, the neighborhood here in Syracuse. And she is, very proud about her record just transforming that neighborhood. You can see how much investment has gone into that neighborhood, transforming the park that's in there, Leavenworth Park, just beautifying the neighborhood as a whole. But within that track record, she also always highlights how that's been kind of a bipartisan effort. You know, that is sort of her approach to things, is like, let's transform things, let's make things better.
0: Which is very visceral because it's on the ground. You can see it, a park renovation,
1: exactly.
0: Neighborhood 100%. Improvement. One big surprise perhaps to some is that Fiato has drawn support from several unions. Votes Democratic candidates had in the past counted on.
1: So it's a good reminder, right, that these processes for endorsements, you know, you go through a questionnaire, you submit a letter of introduction to the union, to the group that you're seeking an endorsement from. And they really do, to some degree, are kind of one of those like last bastions of like nonpartisanship, shall we say. Like it's common to kind of associate unions with Democratic Party candidates sometimes, but here in central New York, I mean, we got candidates of all different parties being endorsed by local labor. So
0: how much of this development, the union support for a GOP candidate here, is due to the data center issue?
1: Yeah. So, you know, some of the bigger unions that would stand to benefit from data center construction and sort of the longer term jobs that come from that has been kind of split. So, for example, the pipe fitters who would be in charge of the cooling systems and installing them and maintaining them at a data center came out in support of Mo Brown already, despite that opposition. But, you know, we've had other unions endorse Fiato. And at the end of the day, as readers can find on centralcurrent.org, the unions are in it for the jobs and the long-term prosperity that they bring.
0: You found in your article that this is a much broader issue across the state. Maybe people know that. What's in the Responsible Data Center Act, for example?
1: It touches on things that the governor's executive order from July, the first moratorium, the one that's in place right now, mm-hmm. It touches on things that one does not. So one thing we hear a lot in communities that have a proposed data center is the noise, the humming at night, right? And so the Responsible Data Center Development Act would sort of like direct state regulators to look into that. Mm-hmm. The current one that's in place from the governor is targeting like really, really big data centers, whereas the other one is kind of taking a more comprehensive approach, encompassing way more projects of different sizes too.
0: One of the other acts that's out there that is in Albany is the Stop Subsidizing Data Centers Act. What might something like that do for Onondaga County, for example, to withhold tax subsidies or other benefits that development projects often get?
1: So we have seen some examples of egregious tax breaks being requested by data center developers in Genesee County, down in Rockland County as well, where counties are paying in the millions per job created. Yeah, so that one, that bill would put a cap on how much these developers can aspire for in terms of actual public subsidies. So we know that there are plans to bring one to Lysander. The current moratorium is in place, but
0: I'm getting back to the election a little bit. How big an election issue do you think this is?
1: Other national media outlets have highlighted it as something that defined the primaries. As we mentioned earlier, I mean, Maurice Brown kind of attributes his big success as like he needed an issue that would set him apart from his opponent, Bill Magnarelli, who was there for almost 30 years.
0: Right.
1: And he found it during a debate. They found out that they really very much differed on that one. And he told me that after that happened and the clip went on social media, his traffic on his social media accounts was like the highest that he had recorded. You know, we're seeing it in our own backyard, right? It's like, it's really something that is going to come to define some races, especially the more narrow ones.
0: So going into the November election, Governor Kathy Hochul is also running for re-election. Where is she at on data centers?
1: This is an important issue, and she's reading the tea leaves, and she's seeing that, hey, it turns out nobody wants these in their backyard. I mean, there's that Gallup poll from May, I believe, that says that 7 in 10 Americans don't want a data center built in their backyard. I mean, that tells you everything you need to know. One thing that she's been very clear about going back to January is that she wants data center developers to pay for infrastructure improvements to the electrical grid. That might be the key issue when it comes to data centers.
0: I mean, maybe finally, are there other things you think voters should know about the data center issue going into the election?
1: I think some of the municipalities have taken sort of preemptive measures to say, like, hey, we know this is coming. We have the prime real estate for it. We have the natural resources that are necessary. Let's make sure that we have control over that. If voters want to know how things are kind of moving, paying attention to their local town boards and village boards and city council as well, that will go a long way.
0: Well, and just an example of why it's so important to pay attention to politics at the most local level, because those are really the things that may impact your life way more than, you know, the federal that gets so much attention.
1: Absolutely.
0: All right. Well, Central Current reporter Eddie Velasquez, thanks for joining us on CNY Decides.
1: Thanks for having me, Chris.
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2: Checking your numbers today, the Dow gained 478 points to close at 51,828. S&P scored 39 points to close at 7,743. The NASDAQ nabbed 129 points to close at 27,068. In stocks of local interest, M&T Bank shed 257. Community Financial Systems added 83 cents. Micron output 175. Lotte lost $100. Charter Communications clicked down 464. Nucor retreated 69 cents. Constellation descended 53 cents. United Parcel Service picked up 190. Royal Bank of Canada deposited 243. NatGrid surged by 22 cents. Eaton sunk 12 cents. NBT Bank scored 44 cents. 6 o'clock.
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6: In Denver, I'm Amy Scott, in for Kai Rizdahl. It's Friday, September 25th. Good to have you with us. Chinese President Xi Jinping wrapped up his three-day visit to Washington today, his first state visit in 11 years. But aside from plenty of pageantry and the exchange of animals, what was actually accomplished between the world's largest economic powers? We're going to get to it in our weekly wrap with Anna Swanson at The New York Times and Greg Ipp at The Wall Street Journal. Hi, you two.
7: Hey. Hello.
6: Anna, you're our resident trade reporter. So was there any actual progress on that front in this state visit?
8: So there's still not a lot of specificity, and it does look pretty limited. The two sides did agree to extend their trade truce for 2 months, kind of a minimal time period. The U.S. got a couple more pandas, which, you know, personally always very exciting. President Trump
6: yes,
8: said that the farmer... Right. President Trump said the farmers would be happy, but we don't have a lot of evidence to that effect yet. So essentially, there was a lot of pomp and circumstance, a state dinner that featured some tech titans, but not a lot of substance to the visit. And I think really the takeaway is, you know, it's hard to do a business and trade summit with a country when you're skeptical of doing business and trade with them. And that's really where the U.S. is with China now. A lot of advisors don't, you know, particularly want to lower tariffs or welcome auto investment into the United States from China. So, you know, the question is just, you know, what are they negotiating over? And it's really become just this kind of, you know, minimal truce that just keeps basic relations going.
6: Yeah. And Greg, can you remind us what this truce covers and what's at stake? It's mostly about rare earth minerals, right?
7: Yeah, well, if you cast your mind back a little over a year when the trade war began, the United States put very high tariffs up to 100% or more on China. China responded by restricting exports of certain critical things like rare earths. The truce that was arrived at in Busan, South Korea, basically said, we'll pull back some of our tariffs. They'll start releasing those exports again, and that's where we stand. That has now been extended for another couple of months. So I guess you could say that assuming that that then gets extended again, we're in kind of like an uneasy equilibrium, right? And it's not getting worse, but it's not getting better. And honestly, you know, given that I think the United States is on a long-term path to decouple its economy from that of China, that's about all you can expect. It's not getting worse at a faster rate, but there's no great desire on the side of the United States or I think of China to really get much closer.
6: Well, another issue that was at least supposed to be on the agenda was AI. And Anna, as you said, there were some big U.S. tech titans who attended a state dinner at the White House last night. But as you reported, there weren't any Chinese tech executives there. What, if anything, do you make of that?
8: Yeah, I thought that was really remarkable to have a state visit with a lot of prominent American business people, you know, tech people certainly were seated at the head table, but also, you know, other companies like Pfizer or GE Aerospace, but no Chinese companies at all. And, you know, in the past, when the U.S. has welcomed leaders from other countries, they do, you know, typically bring their business people with them. President Trump, when he went to China in May, brought a contingent of American business people. You know, I think that it shows that just how hard the relationship is at this point. The countries used to refer to business as kind of the ballast of the relationship, and that's just very thin at this point. And honestly, a lot of major Chinese companies, even in the internet space, in the auto space, are on sanctions lists, you know, lists of companies that cooperate with the military. So I think people felt that the optics of that would just be too much. much, but it certainly was, you know, kind of an interesting contrast with all the, you know, the supposed warmth and pomp and circumstance of that event.
9: Hmm. Moving on to another big story this week, the bond market has gotten a lot of attention with yields on pretty much all U.S. treasuries reaching around 5% or higher. Greg, can you just recap what's going on and what this means for, you know, the rest of us?
7: Sure. Well, there's a few reasons why investors think that the U.S. should be paying higher interest rates on its debt. One that's been there for a while is that we have very large debts and very large deficits, and they're not getting any better, notwithstanding the president's many promises to balance the budget. And so with all that debt out there, and that's a global thing, by the way, investors are just very nervous and they want higher rates. We see this in Japan and France as well. So it's a global phenomenon. The other key thing, of course, is inflation. And this week we saw the price of oil go up. That spells more inflation. When you have that in people's minds, they worry that the Federal Reserve is going to respond by raising short-term interest rates, yet another reason why they would want higher rates on long-term bonds. Now, all that said, we've those rates have gone up a lot in a very short period of time, and we now have yields mm-hmm. that are as high, if not higher, than they were 20 years ago. And inflation isn't that much higher than it used to be, so it's hard to see why they should keep going up at this rate.
9: Anna, a lot of people are asking, is this the new normal, or maybe the era of cheap money we saw for so many years was not normal? What do you think?
8: Yeah. So, yeah, I think Greg is absolutely right. There's this confluence of factors. You know, obviously oil prices, higher inflation, the expectation for the Fed to hike rates. Now, the markets are placing nearly 70% odds on the Fed raising interest rates again in late October. You know, hopefully some of that with the war and oil prices could be, passing at some point, though that has proved a very tricky situation for the administration to address and get past. But it has been really, right now it is a very painful situation to consumers because of more costly mortgages and auto loans. We will see if that's something that can be lowered in the near future.
9: Yeah, and we're going to talk a little bit about how higher borrowing costs affect all of us coming up later in the show. But that's it for now. Anna Swanson with the New York Times. Greg Ipp is at the Wall Street Journal. Thank you both so much. Have a good weekend.
7: All right. Thanks. Have a great weekend, Anna.
9: On Wall Street today, stocks were up. We'll have the details when we do the numbers.

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It's an earworm, isn't it? Don't you wish you knew what it was? We've got the whole list of the music we play on the show at our website, marketplace.org/music.

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3: So, Elizabeth, how does Trump's decision to put his name on the Kennedy Center become, as you say, the beginning of the end for the center? Tell us about this legal battle.
4: So on the Kennedy Center board, there are these so-called ex officio members. They're members of Congress that could not be purged by the president when he remade the board. Mm-hmm. And one of them is Joyce Beatty, a congresswoman from Ohio. She filed suit after he renamed the center. And her argument was that legally, this renaming could only be done by Congress.
3: And what's her logic there?
4: Well, it's based in the center's origins. So back in the 1950s, when Dwight D. Eisenhower established what he wanted to be a globally recognized cultural center, it took an act of Congress to do that. So in 1958, Congress passed legislation establishing what was called the National Cultural Center. And when Kennedy was elected, he and First Lady Jackie Kennedy were big champions of the arts, and the performing arts in particular. So after Kennedy was assassinated, Congress stepped in again, and they renamed the National Cultural Center in Kennedy's honor as a living memorial to him.
3: Right. Not the president and not even the Kennedy Center's board, only Congress. Got it.
4: That's right.
3: So what happens with the lawsuit?
4: So pretty swiftly, a court rules that Beatty is right, that it would take an act of Congress to rename the building. And around the same time, the president, you know, hates this idea, of course.
3: That his name would come off of it.
4: That his name would come off the building. And so when word spread of that, Washington had a whole day knowing that this was going to happen. And this festival-like crowd gathered to watch. So it was hundreds of people chanting, singing, you know, waiting for his name to come off. So finally, they rolled scaffolding into place, and the crowd really went crazy, thinking, okay, this is finally going to happen. And the director of the center could look out and see that this was something that the president wasn't really going to want to see on TV. So then they started to unroll tarps that would obscure the entire operation of removing his name off the building.
3: Hide it, basically.
4: Exactly. So behind the tarps, they started to take the letters off. But they did this at 2:30, 3 o'clock in the morning. By that time, most of the crowd was gone. And so there was a relative handful of us that could kind of sneak and peer around the edge of the tarps where they met the wall of the center. That was really all you had a window into. And then beyond that, they left the tarps up, where they remain to this day, so you could never see that his name had been removed.
3: But of course, his name was removed, even if the removal remains hidden by a tarp. And given everything you've laid out in our conversation, I have to imagine that this was a really painful moment for Trump, because his entire answer to this wounded relationship he had with the Kennedy Center was to take it over and to make it more and more his own. And for a brief shining moment, he literally has his name on the outside. The takeover is total and complete, but now that is being taken from him.
4: Yeah, and you could see that by the emergence of a different argument vis-a-vis the Kennedy Center, and that was the president increasingly started to say that the center is in terrible disrepair. And this was really ironic because a year prior, he had gotten $527 million

0: 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I'm Bobby Carter.
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1: Unclassifiable but soulful music from Blood Orange.

0: as we'll discover throughout this episode, Turns Out really knows how to build a community with their songs.
1: All right, well, it's time to rock out, Doc. And yes, this Tiny Desk does open with some bagpipes, so get ready, y'all. Here's Sheer Matt.

Thank you, Tim. All right. Thank you so much for having us. We appreciate it. We're Sheer Mag. I don't think I said it before. We're used to playing in the dark. But

0: That was the pride of Philly, Sheer Mag at the Tiny Desk. We just heard Band the Flames, and Sheer Mag opened with Steel Sharpened Steel.
1: Now, we're going to hear this a lot today, but Lars, you produced that show.
0: Yes, I did.
1: Josh Newell recorded and mixed it.
0: We're making our way to Turnstile later this hour, but up next, after the break, the experimental and soulful R&B music of Blood Orange.
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1: Now, there's some musicians who thrive on collaboration. And our next artist has worked with the likes of FKA Twigs, Mac Miller, Carly Rae Jepsen, and, to tie in this episode's headliner, Turnstile.

0: Thank you.
1: That was Blood Orange at the Tiny Desk in 2019. We just heard Dagenham Dream, Jewelry, and Blood Orange open the set with By Ourselves. Bob Boylan and Morgan Noel Smith produced that show. Josh Rogerson recorded and mixed the audio with help from Patrick Boyd.
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1: Bobby, behind closed doors, we talk a lot about timing.
2: Mm-hmm.
1: When should we invite so-and-so to the Tiny Desk? Do we catch the artist at the beginning of their career as they're ascending? Or someone who's made a lasting impact a while back, and now it's time for the world to wake up and remember them?
2: That's right. We really think about maximum impact. And when we featured Turnstile on the Tiny Desk Home Concert Series in 2022, we knew that they were becoming one of the biggest rock bands in the world. But, you know, the pandemic limited where Turnstile really shines, and that's on the stage.
1: You know, a decade ago, I did see Turnstile play basements and small auditoriums. Wow. And their shows are always so wild, so joyous. You really feel like anybody could join the party, get on stage, and jump off, and that's exactly what they would do.
2: Oh my God.
1: So when they announced the album Never Enough, we knew it was time to bring them into the office proper.

0: Sports Night, your one-stop shop to hear all about the Orange.
1: He's definitely showed the potential.
2: Yeah, but can he stay on the field? He's going into his sixth year, second medical redshirt year, only played in two games last season. It's so dicey with the guy like.
1: In addition to that, you don't need him to run much. Just throw the football.
2: Yeah.
1: You led the nation in passing yards before your injury. Throw the football.
0: Giving you our red hot takes.
3: I mean, this is David versus Goliath. And just on the face-off X alone, I don't see a world where Syracuse doesn't win less than 75-78% of face-offs. I think that number can be as high as 80.
4: Right now, I just don't think the talent is deep enough to compete not only in the ACC, but the end goal, which is the country, and making that NCAA tournament that has avoided Syracuse for now 5 years.
0: And bringing on special guests.
1: And we are lucky to be joined now by the voice of Duke football, David Shumate.
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7: 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It's WAER. Sports Night, welcome in. Griffin Bloomstein alongside Ben Chadwick. We got your hot takes, Syracuse basketball recruiting updates, Syracuse football analysis, and a whole lot more on 88.3 WAER Syracuse. Ben, I know the conversation right now is going to be between us most of the night, but we really want other people to call in and share their thoughts as well. You can do so. 315-443-2011. You can also check out our live streams and commentary on YouTube and Twitter.